0: be taking a valuable page out of the NFL's playbook. Whether or not you care about the game, you may be tempted to check out the halftime show. FIFA is expecting huge viewership numbers worldwide for the Spain versus Argentina game, saying World Cup content has already logged well over 20 billion video views globally. Anastasia Tsiolkas, NPR News, New York.
1: Major League Baseball is restricting how iPads are used in the dugout to prevent coaches from using AI's help in making game time decisions. The league-issued iPads are still allowed, but there's now a strict list of what data and apps are permitted and which ones are not. The first Irish woman to win an Academy Award for acting has died. Brenda Fricker was 81 years old. She won Best Supporting Actress for her role in the 1989 biographical film My Left Foot, in which she portrayed the determined mother of Christy Brown, an Irish writer and painter born with cerebral palsy. She also appeared in Home Alone 2 as a woman who lived among pigeons in Central Park. This is NPR News.
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3: For Wyoming Public Radio News, I'm Melody Edwards. Hot water in Yellowstone National Park's rivers means no fishing in certain areas. KHOL in Jackson reports the Fire Hole and Madison Rivers and their tributaries are closed to fishing. So is part of the Gibbon. The park says it's received reports of dead fish in the Fire Hole River following days where peak water temps range from 80 to 86 degrees Fahrenheit. The closure remains in effect until conditions improve. There are no fishing restrictions on other park lakes. A top executive with Oracle, which is behind the massive Project Jupiter data center in rural southern New Mexico, says the proposed site has been redesigned amid public concerns about its impacts on the environment. The Mountain West News Bureau's Jenny Kinsey has more.
4: Environmental groups have voiced opposition to the 1,400-acre site since it was introduced. They point to increased water use and air pollution. Those concerns led Oracle to revise its plans for the data center that would house OpenAI, known for its ChatGPT platform. Julia Robin is the head of Oracle's Infrastructure and Planning Division.
5: The point is we're listening now, and we've shifted our approach significantly.
4: The new permit now describes the site as a, quote, minor source of emissions, including nitrous oxide, an ozone precursor. Robin says the company has pivoted away from piping in natural gas and will instead use fuel cell technology that emits less pollution. Still, such revisions don't sit well with some environmental groups, which point to the site as a new source of carbon emissions. Some plan to oppose Oracle's new permit at the state's environment office. I'm Jenny Kinsey for the Mountain West News Bureau.
3: In weather, a flood watch is in effect due to heavy rainfall in the northwest corner and around Yellowstone National Park this evening. Rain and thunderstorms will likely continue into the evening across the north and west. On the eastern side of the state, there's a heat advisory through Sunday. It'll be a very warm night. Expect lows to only dip down into the 50s and 60s across Wyoming. 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
7: 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I'm your host, Pat Gabriel. At only 20 years old, rock climber Beth Roden was on top of the world and really making a name for herself. But then a climbing trip to Kyrgyzstan goes horribly wrong. Beth and her climbing team are all kidnapped by a rebel group. Here's your host, Megan Ferry.
8: This episode discusses kidnapping, death, and PTSD. It also contains gunshot sound effects. Listener discretion is advised.

0: From Wyoming Public Media, this is Human Nature. Real stories where humans and our habitat meet. I'm Megan Feary. This time, a rock climber is kidnapped in Kyrgyzstan.
1: You know, standing in front of me was somebody wearing like necklaces of bullets. They had hand grenades on their belts. They had semi-automatic rifles. They had handguns. I remember this like visceral reaction of, oh, wow, you know, this is real.
0: Beth Rodden was born to climb.
1: I loved climbing. My parents had this magnolia tree and a plum tree, and so I was always climbing in, you know, the trees in our yard.
0: She grew up in California.
1: Growing up in the Central Valley, there's not like a ton of nature, but my parents did a good job of taking my brother and myself up to the mountains, you know, in the summer to the Sierras. On a couple of those trips up to the Sierras when I was really young, my dad would set up a top rope or something on a roadside crag. But it wasn't until I was 14 that there was a tiny little climbing gym in our town, and my dad took me and my friend there, and we just kind of got hooked, and I just never looked back.
0: Beth quickly made a name for herself in the climbing world.
1: So immediately I just started entering competitions, and I just slowly started working my way up, was doing pretty well, and started traveling over to Europe and things like that for competitions.
0: She didn't realize it at the time, but she was a trailblazer.
1: Back in the mid-90s, when I was started climbing, it was a really male-dominated sport. You know, there was one female on every climbing team, you know, kind of like checking the box. There were some older women in their 20s and 30s that I could climb with, but there were no other girls my age that were climbing in my gym.
0: Beth says it was tough at times, but she just kept going, and her skills spoke for themselves. In 1999, at only 19 years of age, she was invited to join the first all-female ascent of Madagascar's Sanaranoro Massif. It's a challenging and world-renowned climbing destination. The trip also made Beth want to explore other well-known destinations.
1: You know, in the climbing community, there's just known places that are good for this. Yosemite Valley is a great place for it. Norway is a great place for it. Kyrgyzstan, Patagonia. I had been climbing in Yosemite Valley that spring with my boyfriend at the time, Tommy Caldwell, and we were like, hey, this has been great. What if we wanted to go do this in the summer because it gets too hot in Yosemite and a lot of the places that are known for it are too warm, so you want to find either alpine places or places in the southern hemisphere. And Kyrgyzstan happened to be one of those places. We'd had friends that had gone to a neighboring valley a few years prior, said it was great. So as the mechanics work, we pitched it to a sponsor and with two of our friends, and then the sponsor signed on and paid for the trip. And a couple months later, we were in the Karasu Valley in Kyrgyzstan.
0: Kyrgyzstan is a landlocked country in Central Asia known for its rich nomadic culture and stunning natural beauty. It was, and still is, considered a more off-the-beaten-path travel destination and only gained independence from the Soviet Union in 1991. Beth, her boyfriend Tommy, and fellow climbers Jason Singer Smith and John Dickey flew to Kyrgyzstan in August of 2000. They knew there had been some political unrest, but they weren't too worried.
1: You know, back then, so this was, what, 2000, there wasn't really the internet. And so we were working with a travel agent based in Kyrgyzstan. And so we used her. We looked at the State Department website. We know people have gone there.
0: Beth says at the time, the State Department website listed Kyrgyzstan at the same level of danger as Sydney, Australia. In other words, pretty darn safe.
1: Obviously, there's no place on earth that's risk-free, so we'll go for it. It seems okay.
0: The group planned to spend 6 weeks climbing and camping in the valley. Beth says the first part of the trip was everything they had dreamed it would be.
1: You know, it's just everything that we heard about. this really beautiful valley with huge granite walls flanking each side and a big glacial river running through the middle. And we set up our camp at this really lush meadow with boulders around. At the back of the valley, it was kind of these big snow-capped 18,000 foot peaks. Yaks were grazing up and down the valley. And it was beautiful. It was just, you know, gorgeous. It's kind of what you see in National Geographic or something. In the Carasu Valley itself, where we were, there was nobody there. It was just us, and then the local villagers would come up from the mouth of the valley sometimes. The locals, they lived in these like small, tiny village of, you know, rock huts. And they would come up and bring us, you know, fresh yak milk or butter, and they would marvel at all of our gadgets that we had. You know, back then it was portable CD players, and they were, you know, marveling at that, but really kind, really friendly, really family oriented, and really welcoming. We're settling into what life is going to be like for the next 6 weeks. And it was lovely. It was simple and lovely, but just like any camping trip is, you know, you like filter your water by hand, you sit around the stove, you go to bed early because it gets dark early, and you wake up with the sun. So it was just lovely.

0: Our plan was to try and free climb this new route on this wall called the Yellow Wall. In the valley, it's a pretty small wall for a lot of the other ones. And we were like, oh, this would be fun to do for one of our first things that we do here. So as climbers, if you think you're going to take more than one day to do something, you put everything in really sturdy bags called haul bags that then you kind of haul with ropes up the wall. So we had hauled all of our gear up. We were planning on being up there for a few days. All of our water, all of our food, and then these things called portaledges, which are basically just like hanging cots that you sleep in up there. So you're like still clipped in and everything, but you have a ledge to sleep on if there's no natural ledges. And so that night happened to be Tommy's 22nd birthday, I believe. So we were up there, the four of us. I'd snuck in like a freeze-dried chocolate pudding and a camp candle, and we like sang happy birthday to him. And I think we were probably, 1,000 feet up or something like that, maybe a little bit less. I just remember sitting there in the portal edge, and I'm with my boyfriend and two really good friends, and just like looking out over the Carasu Valley, and it's just gorgeous. You've got the bird's eye view of the glacial river and the valley. And just thinking like, wow, like I'm kind of winning in life. I'm kind of nailing it. And unfortunately, the next morning, everything changed. Right as there was light coming into the sky, we awoke to these like really loud bangs. As climbers, there's things that you prepare for, and rockfall is one of those. So we immediately all shot up in our sleeping bags and pressed our backs to the wall, thinking it was rockfall. And if it would happen again, we wanted to be, as low profile as possible. But when it happened again, we looked down and we saw armed men shooting up at us. And so I feel like at that point, it was such a stark contrast between that feeling I had the night before of just like I'm winning in life to, wow, what's happening? How do we get out of here? Are we going to live? Or are we just human targets on the wall? John was the oldest of us at the time. I think he was only 25. Kind enough to say like, hey, I'm the oldest. Maybe I'll head down there. Maybe they're just looking to rob us. Maybe it's a miscommunication. I'll let you guys know. We have walkie-talkies that we take on the wall sometimes. So he's like, I'll just radio down and let you know what's going on. So John rappelled down, and within just moments of getting down there, he radioed up in a very somber tone that we all needed to rappel down as quickly as possible. Growing up, you watch drama movies or war movies, or you play video games, and you're like, I'm accustomed to violence. But when, I rappelled down, and standing in front of me was somebody wearing like necklaces of bullets. They had hand grenades on their belts. They had semi-automatic rifles. They had handguns. Seeing that in person, I remember this like visceral reaction of, oh, wow, this is real. And just being totally terrified. Marched us back to our camp. And when we got back to our camp, there were more captors there. They had taken knives and just like cut the side of our tents and taken everything out, strewn it about this little meadow that we had pitched our tent in. And I feel like once we saw our stuff and they had another hostage, one of the local military. Just seeing that, seeing how they were ordering us around and seeing the other hostage, I think that's when it really hit. This is real. We're being held hostage. Like, this is really bad.
1: They were allowed to grab their passports, jackets, and a few granola bars before they were marched through the valley. Beth looked around, but all the huts that had previously been filled with smiling, friendly locals were deserted. There were four captors in total. None of them spoke English, and neither did the other hostage. But he managed to tell them his name, Tourette. He carried a sleeping bag with him and had blood on his pants. At one point, Turret looked at them and ran three fingers across his throat. Then he did it again, and then again, until Beth says they finally understood. He had been taken with three other men who had been killed. It was their blood on his pants. Beth, Tommy, John, and Jason had no idea who their captors were or what they wanted. They didn't know who Turret was or why he had been taken, and they would never know the names of the three other men. They just knew they had to walk and follow orders.
0: They marched us to the mouth of the Karasu in the Aksu Valley, where they kind of meet, and we crossed over to the other side of the Aksu Valley. And once we were on the far side of the Aksu Valley, they kind of ordered us to hide behind these really huge trees. And so when we were hiding behind these trees, all of a sudden this huge battle erupted. The Kyrgyzstan military was on one side of the river valley, and then the captors and us were on the other side of the river valley. Shots being fired. Back and forth for a very long time. And then at some point they had us run from tree to tree and then behind this very large boulder. And once we were behind the large boulder, there were mortars being shot from the Kyrgyzstan military. We were these pawns in this midst of this huge battle between these two sides. I mean, I don't know a better word to describe it than just terrifying. You don't have control over anything. You don't know what's actually going on, like why the two sides are fighting. You're just this like third party pawn that's caught up in what's going on. And you don't know when the mortars are gonna get fired again, when the shots are gonna get fired again, when it's gonna die out. For me, I just sat there huddled in as tight of a ball as I could be, trying to control crying too much.
1: During a brief lull in the fighting, Beth saw two of the captors grab Turret and yank him behind a large boulder. Then she heard gunshots. And she knew. Turret was dead.
0: As night started to come, the fighting started to die off. And so the captors again ran us up the hill from like tree to tree to boulder till we kind of like got into this place that was a bit more sheltered.
1: Their captors gave them Turret's sleeping bag. The four of them lay on the ground huddled underneath it. Beth says it smelled like Turret and she started crying. At some point during that first night, two of their captors left and they never saw them again. The two remaining captors split them up into two groups, Beth and John, and Tommy and Jason.
0: They would hide us during the day in places that were kind of like tight spaces you think, you know, your small dog or cat would fit into. So they'd like shove us under these boulders and cover us with pine boughs. And then at night, we would just march through the mountains till our next hiding spot. Did that for the next 6 days. You know, we were starving. We threw like a couple bars in our pockets as we originally left our camp. We would split the bars with our captors. So we were surviving on like 100 to 200 calories a day. We're freezing. We're at like 11,000 feet and we just had light sweatshirts on and terrified. And so all these things are slowly wearing us down.
1: Beth says at some point, the four of them realized their captors didn't have a plan. They were just kind of aimlessly wandering. It scared her. How long until they tired of them? And how long before they killed them?
0: Probably on the second or the third day when John and Jason started talking about, hey, there's four of us, there's two of them, maybe this is a time when we should try and escape. This is crazy, like we've seen them kill people. We are climbers, we're good at suffering, let's just keep doing whatever they want us to do. Because what if something goes wrong? Clearly they're not going to hesitate to kill us. But by the time the sixth night came around, we had literally ended up back at the mouth of the Carasu Valley, not far from our camp. We had literally gone in this massive circle. We had no idea what they want with us. We didn't speak their language, they didn't speak English, but you can get across quite a bit with charades. And one of the captors said that he was gonna go back to our camp, get more batteries for his radio, get more clothes for everybody. Everybody was freezing, including the two captors, get more food for everybody. And that we were supposed to meet him on top of this ridge. And I think once we started climbing that ridge, it was very apparent that we're four professional climbers. So climbing up this ridge for us was pretty easy. And our captor had no idea how to climb. So he was asking us for help. He was, you know, giving us his hand to pull him up with. And I think at that point, the boys were like, this is a really opportune time if we want to try and escape. As we're climbing up this ridge, you know, we're like kind of helping him up, holding his foot, we're scrambling up. For us, very simple. For him, it was not. And I think we were all kind of like, oh wow, this is a way different scenario than before. I'm too scared. I'm this small, tiny woman. I can't do anything. We're climbers. Let's just like not rock the boat in any way. But as we were getting to the top of the ridge, the boys were talking about it and Tommy took the opportunity to climb up beside him. He grabbed him by his gun strap and he pulled him off the ridge. John and Jason and I saw him arc through the air, hit a ledge, and then bounce off into the dark. I think that was probably a moment for me, one of the first times that I viscerally felt adrenaline. The shot of adrenaline just like shot into me. We all just sprinted up to the top of the ridge, surrounded Tommy, who'd broken down crying because he thought he'd killed somebody. And then we knew that the other captor might be on his way. And so we had to get out of there as quickly as possible. We knew there was a small military outpost some miles down the canyon. It was dark and there was a bright. We would walk in the moon shadow of the trees. And then when we were in the moonlight, we would run because, again, we had no idea if there were other captors or rebels somewhere along the canyon that would see us.
1: The group made it to the military camp, but it was not a warm welcome.
0: The only explanation is they thought that we were rebels, which totally makes sense. Dark out, there's no way to tell. And so we were getting close and we came under gunfire again. This time it was a ways down the canyon, so the landscape was quite different, and there were no trees or boulders to hide behind, so we just dove behind sagebrush, and we just held up our hands, hoping it was the Kyrgyzstan military, and just yelled, "Americans, Americans." And luckily it was the Kyrgyzstan military, and they stopped shooting at us, and they brought us inside.
1: Somehow, they had survived, but Beth says she's still

0: didn't feel safe. In the morning, a military helicopter took them to another base where they met with a translator. From there, they were taken to a third base and asked to write an account of what happened. Beth says the four had agreed in advance to say that all of them had pushed their captor off the rocks. Nobody wanted to single Tommy out. They handed in their accounts and went to sleep. Beth says they never talked about it again.
1: And from there, we flew to the capital of Kyrgyzstan called Bishkek, and we went to the United States Embassy, and there wasn't a flight out for a handful of days. I viewed everything as a potential threat at that point. We'd be like walking to buy souvenirs, and I was scared that we would be kidnapped again, or, you know, sleeping in the bed, I'd be scared that I was gonna be kidnapped again. And so it was definitely not like as soon as we were brought into that first outpost, we were home sleeping in our beds a couple days later. It was like quite a journey to get back home. I was nervous, honestly, to get home because I didn't know what it would feel like to be home after having this totally otherworldly experience. I couldn't really shake this perception that something was bound to go wrong again soon.
0: The four of them finally boarded a plane for the long journey back to the United States. Beth and Tommy eventually landed in San Francisco, where their parents met them. Nobody knew what to say or how to act. They went to Beth's favorite restaurant, where she ordered a chicken Caesar salad with double fried chips. She had thought about that meal for hours on end in Kyrgyzstan, and it was amazing. The story had broke to the media before they had gotten back to the States, and the four of them were bombarded with interview requests. They decided to do one major appearance on the Today Show. On the show, Tommy talked about how much stronger they were, how resilient, and Beth didn't understand his optimism. She still felt scared. After they flew home, they got word that the captor they had pushed off the side of the mountain had survived. Tommy and Beth, who were still together, had very different reactions.
1: You know, for him, that was such a relief because he's like, oh, I didn't kill someone. And, you know, from his point of view, I could completely understand that. I was like, oh, that's so great. Can have that weight lifted off your shoulder. But for me, I was so worried about retaliation.
0: They finally learned who had kidnapped them. The Islamic Movement of Uzbekistan, a militant organization formed in the late 90s with the goal of overthrowing the Uzbek government. The group also had ties to Al-Qaeda and the Taliban. When Beth was kidnapped, their captors had been moving from their base in Tajikistan back into Uzbekistan and had to cross a part of Kyrgyzstan to do so. It had been a very unfortunate case of wrong place, wrong time.
1: And we just happened to be in their path. And again, we don't know why they took us. We can only make guesses. And I've always just thought if you come across four Americans, it's probably an opportunity, either money, human shields, who knows what. At the time, I feel like I was scared, but very grateful. But also, I didn't know how to vocalize any of my fear. Keep in mind, again, it was 25 years ago. The climbing community was just so full of like macho and bravado and all of that dialogue that if you survive an epic, it's, you know, better than a lot of sports accomplishments. You know, a lot of times people go into the mountains and have some heroic feat of defying gravity or surviving a storm. Big survival stories, and that's what a lot of the tales in climbing are championed. And so this was kind of like fit into that same narrative. And so people were congratulating us on having such a good epic. And, you know, I didn't really know how to then say, like, I'm scared to close my eyes because I have nightmares every night. I am scared to go out in the dark because it reminds me of that. Therapy in society in general wasn't very widely accepted back then, let alone in this macho community of climbing. It was this time where I didn't quite know. I didn't want to admit that I was scared because I was worried about being ostracized or thought of as weak. And yet I was like terrified. It was this time where I was so grateful to be home, but also had this whole underlying thing that I didn't really know how to talk about. It's interesting because it can be easy to paint aftermaths as like black or white, but I really think it's so gray and so many variables. Coming back, I didn't really climb for over a year. I equated climbing with almost dying, with seeing death. Tommy and I were just like welded at the hip at that point, and he was climbing and he just dove back into it. And at some point I was like, God, that seems so much nicer than what I'm doing. And so I just kind of like shoved everything down and I was like, I just don't need to revisit this anymore. I'll just put it away and dive back into climbing. In the grand scheme of things, it would have been better to like work through it then. But in other ways, I dove into climbing and I accomplished things that I'd only dreamed about. And it was this time where it was pretty awesome to be able to push the limits of climbing. And so Tommy and I were just this kind of this machine. And we had this routine where it was kind of like his turn and I would support him on his project. And then it was my turn and he would support me on my project. And then it was our turn to do something together. Free climbing the nose of El Cap was one of the ones we did together. And for anybody who doesn't know, the nose of El Cap is probably the most famous route in the world for climbers. You know, it goes right up the center of El Capitan. It was the first route to be done on El Cap. Kind of makes news when anything happens to it. And so my climbing hero, Lynn Hill, had made the first free ascent a decade prior, and all these really strong world-class male climbers had tried to repeat it and gone away with their tails tucked between their legs. Tommy and I decided that we wanted to try and free climb it. After working really hard for a couple months, we were able to become the second and third people to do it. That was a huge one for me.
0: Climbing became her savior. Beth threw herself into it and accomplished some unbelievable things. She says it's what she needed at the time, even though she knows she wasn't really dealing with her trauma. And she says she and Tommy never once talked about Kyrgyzstan.
1: We talked about logistics. This interview, we need to go to New York to do that interview, or this is the new book contract. It was very rare that we were like, how are you doing? Do you have nightmares? I have nightmares. We never really talked about that.
0: Beth kept everything inside. Tommy somehow seemed fine, and she had no idea how John and Jason were doing. Sometimes they would see each other at climbing events, but didn't really keep in touch. Her trauma lived deep inside her, isolated and silent. Eventually, Tommy and Beth got married. They built a house and a life together. And then it fell apart and they got divorced. So Beth decided to tackle a new goal. She set her sights on a legendary climb.
1: So Magic Line was this route established by a famous valley climber, Ron Kauk, in the late 90s. And it was one of these things that was done and hadn't been repeated for a really long time. My life was, you know, in a really hard place for anybody that goes through a breakup or divorce can understand. I wanted to do a physical accomplishment. That's how I made it through Kyrgyzstan. And so I thought, oh, if I could do Magic Line, that ticks the box, right? Hung my hat on trying to do Magic Line. It was kind of this process where I got extremely close so many times. But during this time of going through divorce, my body started breaking down. I felt kind of like this pinata that was being broken apart, you know, running up this sandhill where I'd make one step forward and five steps back. I got extremely injured by it. I ended up having to get shoulder surgery, and then I tried to come back to it afterwards. Again, got very close to doing it. And it just became this thing in my life for a few years. Oh, I just have to do this to prove my worthiness. But then at the same time, I was learning that life was like full of so many things that could give you joy and happiness, and one climb wasn't it. Over a few years, I slowly let go of doing Magic Line and you know, reestablished my relationship with climbing, that I didn't have to necessarily do these hard things to consider myself a climber.
0: Even though Beth never completed Magic Line, she accomplished other incredible climbing feats. Her notable ascents section on Wikipedia is long and impressive. But it wasn't until Beth got remarried and had a child that she truly realized she needed

started to live life with a child, it was like a crystal clear reflection of how I was living in the world. And I really thought, oh, this is not how I want him to see what life can be like. And so I think that's when I was like, I need to go to therapy and try and work through this. Which for me was extremely nerve-wracking because it was over 15 years later. I can sleep through the night. I can do my job. I can, you know, be a daughter and a wife. You know, I can be all these things. But if I open up this box that I've like cemented over, how can you guarantee that I can sleep through the night again? How I can walk through this world again, ever thinking that it's safe? It was a really hard experience to start, honestly. And I had a couple therapy sessions and we were going so deep into memories that I could see my therapist talking to me. I could hear that words were coming out, but I actually could not process anything that she was saying. And she said that that can happen when you go so deep into trauma memory. So those days I was very nervous to go home. And so she was like, okay, we're going to stop now and we're going to work on getting you to a safe place. So then I felt more comfortable that I was with a professional. She was helping me get somewhere that I would feel comfortable, you know, going home and then not seeing her for a week or whatnot. When I told her I was really nervous to do this in the beginning, and she was like, I understand, and try and do this in as safe of a way as possible for you. She was right. Honestly, a bit of a leap of faith that I had to take.

0: Beth says she's in a good place now. She's a wife and a mother and is stronger than ever.
1: I still am a professional climber in a vastly different capacity. You know, I'm not like pushing the limits of climbing anymore. I'm writing, I work with my sponsors. You know, try and tackle things in the climbing community, things that weren't talked about in the late 90s, early 2000s, that are clearly prevalent in our community that if we talked about would make the community a much more inclusive place.
2: What would you want to tell your younger self?
1: Oof. That is a big if my younger self would even listen to my older self. I feel like also when I was younger, I just felt like time was so pressing. I got to get this done now. I got to do that. And so I think if I would listen to myself, which I don't think I would have just been like, slow down, enjoy, try and take your time with things. Because maybe if I could have taken my time with things, then I would have had a bit more grace and compassion for myself in ways that I didn't have until a little bit later in life.

Our storyteller today was Beth Rodden. Beth has written a book about her experience called A Light Through the Cracks, A Climber's Story. It goes into so much more detail about Kyrgyzstan, her climbing career, and her life in general. It's so good, and I read it all in one sitting. Beth's kidnapping is an unbelievable story, something straight out of a movie. But she is so much more than what happened to her out there. She's set some incredible records and has really established herself as one of the world's best climbers. For photos from this episode, follow us on social media. We're at Human Nature Podcast on Instagram and Facebook. And if you like what you heard, make sure to leave a 5-star review wherever you listen. It really helps the show reach more people and only takes a minute. I'm Megan Feary. This episode was produced by me, with help from my story editor, Melody Edwards. Our theme song is by Caught a Ghost. 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

0: kidnapped in Kyrgyzstan and was released in January of this year. 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
0: 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I'm Pat Gabriel. Now for a story from our series, Going to Extremes. As a foreign correspondent for the past 30 years, Mark Jenkins has explored the most remote, difficult, and dangerous places on the planet. Over the last couple of years, he brought his storytelling to Wyoming Public Media. Here's Mark.
2: The Bike Messenger, Part 1. After the expedition failed, I went back to Lhasa. My teammates flew home, but I wasn't ready. I rose early every morning, slipped into the street, and walked past the orphan girl asleep under the cardboard box with a street dog, her brown face pressed against the cobblestone. I roamed the squalid streets of Lhasa until 9 o'clock, when I could rent a bicycle, then rode out to the Buddhist monasteries. In the evening, I studied my maps, identifying unclimbed peaks north of the Himalayas. One morning, I loaded my pack, stepped around the orphan girl in the dark, and caught a bus north. It was illegal for me as a foreigner in Tibet to leave Lhasa, but the Chinese police were asleep, and I bribed the bus driver. White puffs of breath filled the bus. It was so cold, the Tibetans were almost invisible inside their giant sheepskin chubas. We all waited for the sun. The bus rolled along the narrow gravel road at 20 miles an hour. Somehow it seemed that if only the bus could go faster, the sun would rise sooner. When sunshine finally gushed through the dust-velveted windows, the Tibetans poked their heads from their chubas like turtles and started chatting to each other. After 9 hours lumbering across the high-altitude plains, I signaled the bus driver to stop. Hunched inside multiple Mao coats, cloaked in clouds of cigarette smoke, he shrugged, lifted his foot off the pedal, and I jumped out. The bus pulled away, gradually disappearing like a boat heading back out to sea. I heaved on my pack, checked the maps, and set out across the tundra. After a number of miles, I came upon sod huts. Children in rags began to appear out of nowhere as if they'd sprouted from the dirt. This happens in Tibet. You are seldom alone, no matter how far away you think you are. The children started singing. They grabbed my hands with their cold, callous fingers, and we walked into the huddle of sod huts. Adults stooped out from the low doorways and began asking questions. Using my Tibetan dictionary and sign language, pointing to the white peaks in the distance, I told them I wanted to rent a pack animal and walk into the mountains. I said the words for horse, donkey, mule, da, pungu, tre, and the children howled with delight. There were no beasts of burden in this village. It was too poor. A thin man with a cigarette dangling from his lower lip led me around the back of his hut and showed me my alternative, a bicycle. I should have known. Tibetans are cowboys. They herd yaks and sheep. A bicycle is the poor cowboy's pony. Never needs to be fed, watered, tethered, or sheltered. Won't run away. Won't die in a snowstorm. In the morning, the thin man lashed my climbing pack to the bike with yak hair straps, swung into the saddle and pedaled off, still smoking a cigarette. We moved across the vast expanse together. He rode and I jogged, then we switched places. We pushed the overburdened bike through boulder fields and gray glacial streams and over brilliant snowbanks. Both tires were flat by the time we reached another group of sod huts where the man had relatives. He dumped off my pack, leapt in the saddle of his bike as if it were a pony, and galloped off, disappearing into the dusk. I set up my tent in the dark while the Tibetans looked on. They were all wearing thick sheepskin chubas, their hands pulled up inside the long sleeves. I was invited into a low-ceilinged, one-room sod hut. We drank rancid yak butter tea together and ate lumps of dried yak meat. They stacked patties of dried yak dung on the fire. Once it grew warm enough in the room, they removed their winter coats. They were all as thin as skinned coyotes. After a while, I couldn't take the smoke anymore, went outside and stared up at the stars. There are so many stars in Tibet, more than any place on Earth. The sky looked like the inside of a jewelry box. The Bike Messenger, Part 2. The Tibetans lent me a bicycle and I rode toward the mountains on a well-used path. At the end of the path was a monastery, whitewashed stone walls, rust-colored turrets, snapping red flags, a castle in the frigid desert. Barefoot monks escorted me to the chambers of the Lama. He was seated on a high bed in soiled maroon robes. He appraised me without speaking, examined every page of my passport, then called for his interpreter. The Lama told me that I was in sacred country and did not have the proper papers. I replied that I only wanted to ride my bike into the mountains. He studied my face. "That is all?" I nodded. He smiled for the first time, clapped his hands, and we were served milky yak butter tea in chipped cups. The next day I pedaled all day, leaving the plains and entering the mountains. I camped beside a frozen creek. In the morning there was an old woman standing next to my tent. She was wearing a heavy black wool dress. Her pleated face was the color of sienna. Three gray braids dropped down her back, the ends bound together with red yarn. I proffered her a steaming bowl of oatmeal, but she shook her head. That day I did a reconnaissance, getting halfway up an unknown peak before turning around. I decided to try for the summit early the next morning. I was already well acclimatized. I took a bag of nuts, water, crampons, my ice axe, and marched up the long ridge. The distance was farther than I thought, but I climbed faster than I expected. I was sure I would summit, but near the top the snow got too deep and I was forced to retreat, the second time I'd failed on a mountain in 2 months. Maybe this expedition wasn't about climbing. I returned to camp at dusk and the old woman reappeared and stood at some distance from my tent. I was worn out. I sat down and waited. The sky was orange and the cold was coming. Eventually she approached. She sat down beside me and took my hands in hers and began to weep. After a while she wiped the tears away and pulled a small juniper branch from inside her chuba. She put the branch in my hand, stood up, and hobbled away. In the morning, I packed up and left. I was pushing the bicycle down the track when the old woman reappeared. I showed her that I still had the juniper branch. She reached out and pressed a 10 yuan note in my hand. I tried not to take the money, but she closed my hand with her short, rough fingers. Back at the monastery, the Lama wanted to know if I had any medicine. I was shown a woman with a lump on her back the size of an apple, a child with a cleft palate, a skinny baby who would not eat. I gave him all I had, just a small bottle of ibuprofen. It took me 3 days of walking and hitchhiking to get back to Lhasa. On the outskirts, I stopped at a small monastery. A group of hinterland pilgrims had just arrived. They were so tattered they could have walked 1,000 miles, so befouled their hands and faces were black. They looked invincible. The pilgrims began pulling juniper branches from inside their filthy sheepskin chubas and hurling them into the white hearths at the entrance of the monastery. After prostrating themselves 3 times, they passed inside. They moved clockwise through the chambers, chanting, leaving money in the placid stone palms of the Buddha. I found a monk who had learned English from the tourists. He nodded thoughtfully as I told him about the old woman I'd met in the mountains. "The juniper and the money are offerings to facilitate prayers," he said softly. "Perhaps a child is dying. Perhaps a mother is sick. You cannot know. They are not your prayers. You are only the messenger." Like the other pilgrims, I offered my juniper branch to the flames. But I am not a Buddhist. The next morning, I gave the money to the orphan girl huddling with her scab-covered dog under a scrap of cardboard.
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3: Join us as we celebrate 250 years of freedom and courage, telling the stories of heroes, battles, and moments that shaped the birth of the United States and Wyoming's unique place in American history. These are America's stories. Imagine trading your Wyoming homestead for an English earldom. Oliver Wallop, a Bighorn County rancher and Wyoming state representative, learned in 1925 that he had inherited the title, the 8th Earl of Portsmouth, from one of his relatives back in England. Leaving Wyoming, he set sail for Britain and claimed his family seat in the British House of Lords, where he drew on frontier grit to debate land reform and rural policy. On two continents, Oliver Wallop balanced cowboy common sense with aristocratic duty, maintaining his Wyoming brand while upholding centuries-old traditions in the Westminster Parliament. His grandson, Malcolm Wallop, carried on the legacy, serving in the Wyoming legislature and representing Wyoming in the U.S. Senate. For generations, the Wallop family of Wyoming was a unique link between the state and the British royal family. Honor the heritage. Celebrate the legacy. These are America's stories.
4: 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On Wednesday, we'll be at Casper College at 7 p.m. with candidates for governor. And on Thursday, we're back again at 7 with the candidates for U.S. House. 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
5: Stardate July 17th. There are no traffic signals in lunar orbit, and for the most part, they're not needed, at least not yet. Only about a dozen spacecraft are circling the moon, but every once in a while they can pass dangerously close to each other, and that triggers a red alert, a warning to the operators of both craft. It might sound surprising that there's ever any kind of problem. There's a lot of space around the moon. But many of the spacecraft follow similar orbits. Many of them orbit from pole to pole, allowing them to study the entire lunar surface. And there's no system for tracking the second-by-second locations of the orbiters. Instead, NASA engineers, with a project called MADCAP, track the orbital elements of every craft in orbit around the Moon and Mars, a set of details that includes altitude, the angle of the orbit, and much more. Computers constantly plot the motions of every craft for which they have those details. If it looks like there might be a dangerously close encounter, the alert goes out. Operators of the conflicting missions then get together to find a solution. Overall, the number of alerts is small, but in December 2024, it jumped to more than 20. And with more lunar missions scheduled, we can expect more red alerts in the years ahead. The crescent moon is in the west as darkness falls. The brilliant planet Venus, the evening star, is close to the right. Today's program was made possible by Mercer Caverns in Calaveras County in California's historic gold country. More information at mercercaverns.net. For the McDonald Observatory, I'm Billy Henry.

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1: From WHYY and PRX, this is Sports in America. As an absolutely epic World Cup comes to a close, today we're talking to two of the figures most responsible for the growth of soccer in this country. First, we'll hear from former U.S. soccer president Alan Rothenberg, the architect of the 1994 World Cup and a key figure in bringing the tournament back to the United States, about what 2026 could mean for the sport in America. Then, Landon Donovan, who in 2010 scored one of the most famous goals in American soccer history. 16 years later, with the World Cup back on his home soil, we sit down with Donovan to discuss his new memoir, his complicated relationship with his father, his struggles with depression, and the goal that made him a national icon. From a childhood marked by financial hardship to becoming the face of American soccer, Donovan reflects on family, forgiveness, and what's next for the game. That's all coming up on Sports in America.
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3: BBC News with Linda Hardy. President Trump has blamed Canada for smoke pollution spreading to the US from wildfires there. He said he would be calling the Canadian Prime Minister Mark Carney to find out what his plans were for dealing with them. Daniel Bush reports from Washington.
4: Smoke has drifted towards Detroit, Chicago, Washington, and New York, leading to a political row between the U.S. and Canada. President Trump said the U.S. was being invaded by filthy, polluted air. He accused Canada of willful negligence because of what he said was a failure to engage in basic forest management. Trump threatened to increase tariffs on Canada to cover the cost of the damage, but it's unclear if he has the authority to do so. The Premier of Ontario, Doug Ford, responded by saying that Canada had helped the U.S. manage wildfires in America in the past, and he suggested the Trump administration could assist the Canadian response this time.
3: The U.S. military says it's carrying out further strikes on Iran for the seventh night in a row. Iranian state media have reported explosions in several locations, including the cities of Ahvaz, Yazd and Bandar Abbas, and islands in the Strait of Hormuz. Nick Johnson reports.
5: In the latest violence, Iran's state media reported there'd been a number of explosions in the central Iranian city of Yazd. Its elite Revolutionary Guard Corps also said that two oil tankers had caught fire after passing through a mined route near the Strait of Hormuz. Earlier, Tehran accused Washington of targeting its civilian infrastructure, including bridges, a railway station, and an airport. But a White House spokesperson told the BBC the US had only attacked military targets.
3: Thousands of people have been out on the streets of Kyiv protesting for a second night against the sacking of Ukraine's defense minister. Mykhailo Fedorov was removed after falling out with the commander of the armed forces, as Paul Moss explains.
6: It's not a great look. Ukraine in the midst of a horrific war, but now with only a standard defense minister, and the country apparently divided. Protesters angry over the sacking of his predecessor. Mykhailo Fedorov had been an unlikely choice, a former marketing executive who'd never served in the military, but his enthusiasm for the very latest drone technology was credited for Ukraine's successful attacks on Russian infrastructure, and his continuing popularity is now proving a headache for Ukraine's President Volodymyr Zelensky.
3: The U.S. Federal Aviation Authority says it'll allow Boeing to start issuing airworthiness certificates for its 737 MAX aircraft. The FAA revoked Boeing's right to approve individual MAX jets in 2019 after two fatal crashes caused by faulty flight control systems had killed nearly 350 people. This is the World News from the BBC. The authorities in Venezuela say more than 5,000 people are now known to have died in the twin earthquakes that struck the country last month. The Speaker of the National Assembly, Jorge Rodriguez, said the number of injured remains unchanged at nearly 17,000. About 20,000 people were made homeless by the quakes. The Brazilian Supreme Court Justice Alexandre de Moraes has banned the former president Jair Bolsonaro, who's under house arrest, from receiving visits. The decision is valid for 30 days. Visits by doctors and his lawyers are exempt. Mr. Bolsonaro is serving a 27-year sentence for plotting a coup to overturn the 2022 election. The new leader of Britain's Labour Party, Andy Burnham, says he wants to give hope back to the country. He said a generation of politicians had failed to challenge a political culture and economic model that did not work well enough for what he called ordinary people. Mr. Burnham said he would announce who'd be in his cabinet when he becomes Prime Minister on Monday. Tributes have been pouring in for Sir Garfield Sobers, one of the greatest cricketers of all time, following his death at the age of 89. In a televised address, the Prime Minister of Sobers' native Barbados, Mia Mottley, declared a day of national mourning and said the cricketer had carried Barbados, the West Indies and the Caribbean as a whole with distinction.
7: It is with profound sadness that I now advise the people of Barbados, the region and the wider cricketing world of the passing of the Right Excellent Sir Garfield St. Albans Sobers, our beloved Sir Gary. Across Barbados and across the world, we hold him with gratitude, with reverence, and with the tender sorrow that comes when a people have to say farewell to one of their greatest sons.
3: In 1968, he became the first cricketer to hit six sixes in an over. BBC World News.
1: Alan, I feel like if people have been enjoying soccer here in the United States recently, they should really be sending you a thank you note.
8: Thank you. I've been getting many. Thank you.
1: You have been. What's your favorite one so far?
8: Oh, my God. I can't even pick out one. But people stop me and give me thank you for what you've done.
1: That's wonderful. Well, for our listeners who don't realize what you have done, I'm speaking to Alan Rothenberg. He's author of a new book out this year, The Big Bounce, The Surge That Shaped the Future of U.S. Soccer. But more importantly, even more importantly, he played just an incredibly instrumental role in getting the World Cup to the United States in 1994, which led to the growth of soccer, led to Major League Soccer in the United States. And I think, Alan, probably fair to say, helped us get to the World Cup being in the United States this year.
8: Absolutely. First of all, our success in 94 from a commercial standpoint was so over the top that FIFA just, you know, fell in love with us. As Don Garber recently said, we are the ATM for international soccer now. Anyway, FIFA couldn't wait to come back here because obviously we are such a huge, important nation. But more importantly, from a commercial standpoint, we're so rich. We have so much sponsorship. We have these amazing facilities, the stadiums and the like that, I think if FIFA could bring us back every 4 years, they probably would make this the permanent home. But obviously, they do have to move it around the world.
1: Are we okay with that? That one of the big reasons that FIFA is incentivized to, you know, host the World Cup and be involved with the United States is purely financial?
8: Look, what the impact of 1994 was, as you mentioned, David, can't be ignored. It really set the stage for everything that's happened ever since. And this World Cup is going to take us to yet another level. When you see the viewing audiences, our attendance record has already been broken. Of course, that was easy because they had twice as many games. But,
1: right.
8: But TV ratings, I just saw that the Belgium-U.S. rating was higher than the seventh game of the World Series and the seventh game of the NBA Finals.
1: Wow. In the United States.
8: Yes. And so you've got all those viewers seeing that. All the street scenes and the stadiums, all the excitement is just continuing to accelerate the interest and the growth in the sport. So I'm looking for bigger and better things as a result of this World Cup. I mean, obviously, before 94, we were at ground level zero. And so it was easy to say, wow, we went from there to ground level 75 or whatever level we may be at now. And so this is going to be more incremental, but equally important and equally dramatic.
1: It's interesting because I think the disappointment from that U.S.-Belgium match and the U.S. going out, you know, earlier than some were hoping for, especially after the amazing you know, performance in the group stage. It sounds like you don't think that crushing defeat stopped the momentum in the long run in terms of the sport growing. Fair to say?
8: It didn't stop it for sure. I mean, it was a disappointment because if we'd have kept going, those TV ratings that I mentioned would be continuing to grow. But let's be realistic. We got overly enthusiastic about our early results in the group stage. It was never realistic to think that, you know, we would move that much further along. When we started the tournament, I think most everybody would say, if we make it through the round of 32, it's going to be successful. And after that, of course, we have no idea who we're going to play or what's going to happen. So we got our hopes a little bit unrealistically high. And I want to make sure that our disappointment isn't also unrealistically low. The fact of the matter is it was very positive. We showed that we have a lot of talented players who, when the conditions are right for them, can play really outstanding soccer. And the growth is just going to continue to be dynamic. And I think, as they say, just let's all be realistic. We couldn't become a serious contender overnight. It's going to still take more time. I'm not saying how many years it's going to be, but inevitably, you're younger than me, you're going to see the U.S. as a serious, serious World Cup contender. I may not be there, but you will be.
1: I hope. I hope we're both there.
8: Me too.
1: I guess like it it goes beyond just obviously the performance of, you know, the U.S. men's national team. Of course, we have the U.S. women's national team, which is super exciting and has seen, you know, more success than the men. But it's also a culture thing, right?
8: Yes.
1: Like, I have become a fan of LAFC in MLS over the last 4 or 5 years. Like, I would say I was never a soccer fan 7 or 8 years ago, and now I am. And I guess I wonder, like, when you talk about incremental growth in the sport in the United States in the coming years, what are you looking for?
8: Well, let's talk about the development of the men's national team, because I think that's the missing link in so many ways. Major League Soccer has been very, very successful, and its success, I think, is going to leap forward. As you mentioned, the women, and by the way, they owe a lot to the 94 World Cup, because we wouldn't have had the 99 Women's World Cup the way we did it, but for 94. Because FIFA originally said we could host 99, but it had to be in small stadiums in the Northeast. And after the success of 94 and after the women's success in the Olympics in 96, we were finally able to convince FIFA to let us play the 99 Women's World Cup in the big stadiums throughout the country. And that was really the breakthrough, not just for women's soccer, but for women's sports of all kinds. So everything sort of still traces back to where we were. So, as I say, the women, partially because of Title IX and partially because a lot of the then soccer nations in the early 90s, still because of their culture, did not accept women's sport. The women started off right off the bat in 91, winning the first Women's World Cup. The men obviously have close to a century to catch up. And also, the problem is around the world, virtually everywhere, the only sport is soccer. So if you're a young athlete, that's the only thing you're paying attention to. Obviously, in the United States, if you're a young athlete, it's super talented. You got baseball, basketball, football. If you know how to skate, hockey, as well as soccer. And so the more attention that's paid to soccer, the more likelihood it is that some of these super talented youngsters are going to gravitate to soccer instead of some of the other sports. And also, we have to be pretty aggressive in the use of the U.S. Soccer new training center outside of Atlanta. It's state of the art. It's as good as any national training center in the world. And I think if we can emulate what France did to build their program, we're going to have a lot of success, because basically it brings together all these disparate teams and players into one location, even right up to the top pros. When it's the off season, that's sort of their second home. And so greater development, greater team spirit and team cohesiveness. And development of a unique American style. So the challenge, as I said, is bring the men's team up from where it is now, which is good, but not yet great, to greatness.
1: Did you get to go to any matches during this World Cup?
8: I went to the opening.
1: Nice.
8: And I was all poised to go today, but made other plans.
1: Alan, you mentioned, you know, like half jokingly, FIFA seeing the United States like as an ATM. I think about Rahm Emanuel, for example, in Chicago when he was mayor, saying, "I don't want the World Cup in Chicago because I don't want our taxpayers to be the dumb money at the table." You know, FIFA is always in the headlines, you know, seen as a corrupt organization. Like, people who have sort of a bad taste in their mouths, what do you say to them to give them permission to still love this sport?
8: Well, to love the sport and ignore FIFA. I mean, you know, there's a lot of noise before a World Cup, as there is before an Olympics. And it's really, the participants are selected 6 months or more before the event. And so you have this huge gap. And now, in most cases, what the media is focused on is infrastructure issues, because everybody's scrambling to build new stadiums or to finish new stadiums or airports or hotels and the like. In this case, since our infrastructure in North America is so good and was so good, that couldn't be a topic. And FIFA, I think, whether what they did was right or wrong, in my opinion, from a PR standpoint, it was mishandled. And if I were running the show, at the same time as they disclosed the ticket pricing, and they had a problem because in the United States, we're accustomed to dynamic pricing. Around the world, they're not. And so I don't think domestically people were as excited and upset about the initial announcement of pricing, because the way dynamic pricing works, at the end of the day, it's going to be whatever the market is. It could go up or down depending on the demand.
1: Right.
8: But around the world, it was a shock. They were requiring everybody to have a fan festival and to have official watch parties. If it was me, I would have highlighted that at the very same time as I announced the ticket pricing and be candid about the fact that, first of all, regardless of price, there's only so many tickets available in the stadium. So there's going to be people shut out, even people who could afford to buy tickets. And obviously for some fans, some of those ticket prices were pretty expensive. I would have emphasized the fact that we're having fan festivals and watch parties throughout every city. They're available at little or no cost, depending on what the deal was, and really make it feel like they understood the everyman's reaction to it. The reality is, again, it's been proven correct in the sense that they've sold out the stadiums, basically. And so whatever you want to say about the ticket pricing, somehow people were able to scramble and get pricing. Mm. And again, another example of dynamic ticket pricing is the game today. There are now tickets available. They weren't there if it was the U.S., but again, that price of the tickets has dramatically dropped since the U.S. was out, and since they started with the beginning of Spain and Belgium. And so that initial shock price is now at a fraction of that. But again, that dynamic ticket pricing, which is going to become commonplace around the world, I don't think it'll be next World Cup, it won't be such a shock.
1: Let me ask you just a kind of broad question about soccer. I mean, in the United States, as you said, we have more choices as sports consumers. You know, it's the middle of baseball season. Things are about to, we're going to get in the playoff race. We've got football season right around the corner. I mean, I always think about August as, you know, training camp time and getting ready for the NFL. Like, for people who have spent these last few weeks getting soccer curious and being like, huh, like, I thought this sport was really boring. But now I'm kind of getting into it. Like, what's the best argument for why soccer is special?
8: Well, first of all, when you talk about the accusation that it's boring, this World Cup proves
1: anything but. Yeah.
8: Again, that's old school. I think when we were starting in the 90s, again, the media were old timers. And they didn't get the special nature of a 0-0 or 1-0 game. So they thought because of the score, it's boring. Obviously, now we have a generation of people who have grown up with the sport, and they understand that in some ways the low scoring is what makes it even more special, because for 90 minutes in a great match, you got your heart in your mouth. One great play or one screw up
1: change everything.
8: Is life or death.
1: Yeah.
8: And so you're riveted.
1: Alan Rothenberg, he is the author of The Big Bounce, The Surge That Shaped the Future of U.S. Soccer. Thank you so much for talking to us.
8: It's been my pleasure, and it's been my pleasure watching this World Cup, and I'm excited about the final.
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8: Well, you're more than welcome, and I thank you for being so involved.
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14: 2 minutes left now. The Algerians have a chance to press here. You can see their supporters just on the far side of the field there, gathering their enthusiasm as the United States have to stand and watch at home.
1: It is June 23rd, 2010, and inside a stadium in South Africa, the deafening vuvuzelas are droning like a giant buzzsaw to signal the U.S. men's national team's inevitable elimination from the World Cup. It's the final match of the group stage, U.S. versus Algeria. Win, and they're through to the knockout rounds. Draw or lose, and they go home. At the 92-minute mark in extra time, they're still tied 0-0. They're literally seconds away from the crushing end to a four-year dream, relegated to a punchline at a cocktail party.
15: I'm not saying it's a miracle, but miraculous things can happen, and moments change people's lives forever.
1: What happens next unfolds in the blink of an eye. The American forwards are in an all-out sprint. Josie Altidore nudges a square pass into the penalty area. Clint Dempsey blasts a shot right off the diving Algerian keeper, but the ball ricochets to Landon Donovan, who doesn't hesitate and fires a no-doubter into the back of the net to win the game for the United States.
14: Best chance his side have had for an awful long time, and now they're stretched from the back. The U.S. have numbers. Altidore scores it. Dempsey's missed it. Donovan has it. From home, there is glory. And the United States are going through. It's Landon Donovan who has given the U.S. the most dramatic of winning goals.
15: For me, it was a redemption, for sure. If you had just turned on the game for the first time, you would never know that. But for me, there was a lot that went into that, to making that moment happen.
1: It is one of the defining moments for American soccer, a goal that didn't just win a match, it changed how millions thought about the sport and about what was possible for the U.S. men's national team. But for Landon Donovan, that goal is just one moment in a life that has rarely followed a straight line. He was a prodigy from Southern California, identified as one of the country's brightest soccer talents before he was old enough to drive. He left home as a teenager to play for a German club, only to discover that extraordinary talent couldn't protect him from loneliness or homesickness. Back in the U.S., he became the face of American soccer, becoming Major League Soccer's biggest star, winning MLS Cups, and retiring as the U.S. men's national team's all-time leader in goals and assists. But his public career was only part of the story, as Landon lays out in his powerful new memoir.
15: I was very angry as a young kid. I got in trouble at school a lot. I had a lot of anger, and I didn't know until later in life that the impetus was this lack of relationship with my dad.
1: For years, he wrestled with depression, burnout, and the expectations that came with carrying a sport on his shoulders. His decision to step away from the game at the height of his career challenged long-held ideas about toughness and mental health in professional sports. And beneath so much of it was something deeply personal, a complicated relationship with the father who wasn't part of his childhood, and a decades-long journey towards understanding. Today on Sports in America, our conversation with Landon Donovan, which we had a few months before this year's World Cup kicked off. We start on that noisy night in June 2010, when Landon's electric goal permanently changed the trajectory of the sport in this country.
16: Maybe the most iconic moment that we all remember you for, among so many, was that goal against Algeria in the World Cup in 2010. I mean, can you take us to that moment, sort of set it up, remind us what the stakes were for you guys, and then relive it?
15: So I think it's important because we're talking about in the context of my life. It's important for people to understand what happened prior. And so in 2006, I had a really bad World Cup in Germany. And between 2006 and 2010, after the really bad World Cup in Germany, I was very depressed for a couple weeks because it was the first time I had been criticized and I'd played really, really poorly. And so I had this moment through therapy and through self-awareness of telling myself I was never going to play that way again. I was hesitant. I was unable to play the way I wanted to play for a variety of reasons. And I told myself, I'm never going to do that again. I don't want to do that again. I had also in that time frame gone through a divorce that was very painful for me. I went through a period where I shed my ego for the first time, which is a very, very painful thing to do when you have the ego that I had. And so I'd gone through a lot of stuff to get to this moment. So this moment, if people are sports fans, we tied our first game, tied our second game, had to win our third game against Algeria to advance in the World Cup. And I scored a goal in the 92nd minute, so a couple minutes into added time, to get us through. And it became a very iconic moment in U.S. men's national team history. And it was a moment that changed my life forever. It's part of the reason why I'm sitting here. But it's important to have the context of what had happened previously and the buildup to all that. So for me, it was a redemption, for sure. If you had just turned on the game for the first time, you would never know that. But for me, there was a lot that went into that, to making that moment happen. And it's the beauty of sports. It's why I love sports. You never know what's going to happen. I'm not saying it's a miracle, but miraculous things can happen and moments change people's lives forever and impact people. I'm a sports fan. So watching Kirk Gibson hit a home run for the Dodgers in the World Series on one leg, there are countless moments where you're just so proud to be a sports fan and you love it. And I'm glad that I was able to help provide that too for others.
16: How did that one singular moment change your entire life?
15: So you have to remember with soccer, obviously you're an NFL fan with that terrible talent.
16: I'm a soccer fan too. There's an LAFC scarf behind me. I hope that's not for a former
15: Galaxy
16: star.
15: That's okay.
16: Star. I hope that's okay.
15: It's okay. Nobody's perfect. sports are really special in that they impact the people on the field, of course, but they impact people for years and years and years after that. And the reason I say that, and the reason to answer your question, is this was pre-social media. So this was 2010. We were on literally almost as far away as you could get from America and South Africa. And so we didn't realize in the moment what it meant back home. And I'm not saying it was the biggest sports moment ever, but for most people who were sports fans in our country, it was the middle of the baseball season, but there was really nothing else going on, right? It's the middle of the summer and people are like, okay, let's watch soccer. For Americans, every 4 years, we have the opportunity to grow the sport exponentially. And one moment like that is the equivalent of like 10 years of Major League Soccer slow growth or a few national team games here or there that people might tune into. The World Cup gives you the opportunity to grow the sport exponentially. And what I didn't realize in the moment, because really I was doing my job, I was on the field trying to score a goal to get us through, is how many people that impacted. David, almost every time I do an appearance or an event or I'm out in public, someone will come up to me and say, that goal either made me a soccer fan, that goal was the greatest sporting moment of my life, and or I was with this person, my grandpa before he died, my mom and I hugged for the first time in 3 years. Some story like that gives me goosebumps. Some story like that comes up every time I'm out doing something. And so you realize not only did it impact my life forever, but it impacted other lives forever. And I think that's why people resonate with sports, because there's this deep connection that you don't get in anything else in life.
16: It's incredible that one moment can do that. Like we interviewed Larry Fitzgerald and he was on this show recently. And, you know, of course, as a Pittsburgh Steelers fan, that Super Bowl that the Arizona Cardinals lost to the Steelers, he really still struggles today. Like I feel like I'm one of the greatest wide receivers in the history of the sport. Like I love all the success that the sport got me, but like one moment, one toe tap by a Steelers wide receiver by like a cent, like a millimeter, made him never a champion.
15: It's incredible, isn't it?
16: I guess it, I mean, sports cuts both ways. Like it, you know, had you not scored that goal, like what might that have meant?
15: Well, that's the margins, right? So like a toe tap, and on that play, if people haven't seen it, you can YouTube it and watch it. There's a lot that happens in front of the goal and the ball just slowly rolls out to me. And, you know, whatever reason, I happen to be following the play, but that ball could have gone anywhere. Anything could have happened. And this would be a different conversation today. And that's what sports does. And that's why people love it, because it's unpredictable too.
1: It is wild how the random bounce of a ball can capture and sustain a generation's attention. Before this year's World Cup, we wondered if Landon thought it might happen again.
16: As you reflect on how, as you were saying, one moment like that can do more for a sport or for soccer in the United States than like years of effort to market and increase access to young kids and all that stuff. How does that affect your thinking around, you know, 2026 right now? Like are we in a place where one moment in 2026 could alter the trajectory of men's soccer, the men's national team and the sport in our country? Or is that going too far?
15: No, it's not going at all. It's not going too far. So there are two things I think that can exponentially accelerate the growth this summer. And I'll start with in 2002, I played in my first World Cup in South Korea, and we got out of our group. We played Mexico in the round of 16, beat Mexico, and then played Germany in the quarterfinals. So we had a pretty deep run into the tournament. That is the furthest a men's team has ever gone to this day. And that at that time pushed the sport forward in ways that I'm not sure are quantifiable still. Like, I don't know how you quantify that. There's data that says this many people are in the stands and this is what MLS franchises are worth, et cetera, but that helped push the sport forward in a real way. So a deep run into the tournament. And the other experience I have is the Algeria moment, which that moment captured people and captivated people in a way that if we had won that game 4-0 and scored four goals in the first half, it wouldn't have been the same. It was the emotion of it and the roller coaster. They hit the crossbar. We hit the post. We had a a good goal called back that Clint Dempsey scored for offside that was not offside. There was this emotional roller coaster that everyone went through. Even that play at the end, it's like it gets crossed. Oh, it's a goal. Oh, no, they saved it. Oh, the ball popped out. Now there's a goal. And so there's this up and down roller coaster that really captivated people. And so when I think about this summer, if the U.S. goes on a deep run into the tournament, the data says every step of the way you go further, once you get out of your group, the ratings, the amount of people watching and paying attention, the impressions on social media get exponentially bigger every time. And so a deep run to the tournament will do that, and or an iconic moment or two or three or four, a goal at the death, an unbelievable save by a goalkeeper, something dramatic that happens that captivates people that will be all over social media, all over the TV. Those are things that can change things dramatically. And again, I don't know how to exactly quantify it, but my guess is there are people, or there are kids who were 10, 12, 15 at the time of the Algeria goal who wanted to start playing soccer, or maybe 5 years old because of that. There are parents, adults who said, that was the first, people tell me this, that was the first soccer game I ever watched. And that's what got me into soccer. They will now have kids who will love soccer, and their kids will love soccer. And that's how you grow a sport. So if one or two of those things, one or both of those things happen this summer, it's hard to describe how big that would be, because mine were in 2002 in Asia, 2010 in Africa. Imagine now 2026 with all the growth that's already happened on our home soil and what that would mean.
1: Long before the World Cups and the MLS titles, Landon Donovan was a kid growing up in Southern California, raised mostly by his mother after his parents divorced, while his father, a Canadian immigrant and lifelong hockey player, lived largely outside his day-to-day life. In his memoir, Landon writes that understanding those relationship dynamics took decades and became one of the most important challenges of his life.
16: I want to back up and kind of just think about the story you tell of yourself. I mean, you are one of the greatest soccer players to ever play the sport in our country. I guess as you worked on this project, is there anything that surprised even you as you relived all of these memories and chapters?
15: What I've learned about people who are very successful at something, most of the time, almost all the time, they don't look back and think about the past and reminisce and enjoy and appreciate. They're just moving forward because it's on to the next and on to the next and on to. And I'm very much built that way. Very, very much. So it was not challenging, but it was unique for me to look back, think back, not physically write, but talk through and have the author Ryan Berman write through all this stuff and then read it, because I've never taken time to stop and think about all these things and put these things on paper. So it's been an interesting journey. And when you write a book, at some point you kind of get sick of it because you're editing and you're reading it over and over, and then you do the audio book, and so you're talking about it. So you get to a point where it becomes a little bit numb.
16: Yeah.
15: But in the original, in the first early drafts, when you're reading it, there's a lot that surprised me. I mean, what I've come to is that this story, my story, is very unique in so many ways, but also extremely common. And so what I mean by that is I grew up in a 900 square foot home with my single mom, me, my twin sister, and my older half brother. My mom was a special ed teacher who made $35,000 to $45,000 a year. And we could barely survive. I mean, I'm being a little dramatic, but like, it was hard to have food sometimes, right? And whatever that quote food was, hot dogs and Spam and macaroni and cheese and fish sticks and all these things, was all we could afford. The fact that I was able to, with tons of help, come out of that and become a professional soccer player is incredibly unique. I mean, for anybody to make it as a pro is incredibly unique, but considering the lack of resources, it's unbelievably unique. But the other side of that coin is the story of someone growing up without a father, with a single parent, who only in retrospect grew up depressed, is unfortunately a very common story too. And there are so many people in this country who deal with all that and didn't eventually get to end up the way I did. And so it's, I think because of that, it's a powerful story, but it's also a story that a lot of people will resonate with.
16: Well, I do think your relationship with your father, I mean, is so intertwined with your entire journey through soccer and through life. So I wonder if we can kind of go back to the very early days. I mean, your dad was a sports fan from Canada, loved hockey. I mean, what are your earliest memories?
15: My earliest memories are watching my dad play hockey in LA. So he grew up in Nova Scotia, Canada, which is end of the year, end of the continent, far, far east Canada. And that all they do is play hockey. It's cold year round and they play hockey. So he grew up playing hockey and baseball, ironically. And he moved to the States just after his teenage years and moved to LA. And that's where he met my mom. So my earliest memories would be going to hockey rinks and watching him play. And at this time I was 7, 8 years old and I was really into soccer, but I would watch him and it was fascinating to watch him because he'd often be the oldest guy on the ice. But the way he saw things and he viewed the game and played was exactly how I wanted to play and in the way I liked watching other soccer players play, where he just had this, he had this ability to see everything on the ice. And that's really hard. I play hockey now a little bit and it's really hard to do that when you play hockey. So those are my earliest memories with him. Sadly, they were few and far between because he had custody every other weekend. And most of those every other weekends, he just wouldn't show up. So my poor mom too was now stranded. She finally got away from her kids.

0: just never was just gone.
1: Yeah.
0: Right. Cause you just know, okay, he's gone. But then you would see him and it was great. And you're thinking to yourself, well, why doesn't he want to see me more? It doesn't make sense. We did not deal with it well. My sister better than me, but I was very angry as a young kid. I got in trouble at school a lot. I was in preschool. I remember my mom tells me I bit a kid on the nose. I had a lot of anger, and I didn't know until later in life that the impetus was this lack of relationship with my dad. So it was really hard. And what happened ultimately over time was, when you don't have a father in your life, or a mother, or both, there's a lot of things you don't learn. And for me, the biggest thing was I never learned how to be a man. I never learned how to take responsibility for things, how to face confrontation, how to fix things around the house. Like, all these little things, I just never learned. My mom didn't do those things. You know, some women and moms can do those things well. My mom didn't. And so there are a bunch of things that I just didn't learn because I didn't have my dad around.
1: What's the kind of low point that you remember from childhood when it came to, you know, your relationship and trying to have one with your dad?
0: I think your mind and your memory do an interesting thing of not letting you remember some of that.
1: Yeah.
0: But I do have vivid memories. We used to meet at this McDonald's in Ontario, California. And I have vivid memories of sitting in the car waiting. And so we would meet at, let's say, 3 o'clock on a Friday afternoon to go with our dad for the weekend. And 3:30 would hit, and 4 o'clock, and then 5 o'clock. And eventually my mom, and you know, you didn't have cell phones at the time, so there was no communication. And my mom would eventually make up some excuse. You know, maybe he was late for work, or maybe something happened, or maybe he's sick or whatever. And we would end up driving home, and there's just this really sad disappointment. But the real breaking point came when I was 20. I believe I was 20. I was playing for the San Jose Earthquakes, and we played a game in Kansas City. And a bunch of my dad's family who lived in Tennessee and Kentucky came to the game. And after the game, I was exhausted. And walking up the tunnel, my dad and all the family were there, and a bunch of fans were there waiting to get things signed and autographed. And I got on the bus without signing anything. And my dad sent me a really sort of scathing email saying, "How could you not come say hi to us, leave all those fans?" And the end of his email was, "How could you do this to me?" And I was like, now I was kind of like a man and willing to confront it. And I wrote him back and said, "How could I do that to you? How could you do all the things you did to me?" And that was sort of the low breaking point, where from there we didn't speak for 5 years.
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0: 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I'm Dr. Robert on this Americana music adventure on Wyoming Public Radio at 1 p.m.
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4: Welcome back to Sports in America, and let's get right back into our conversation with Landon Donovan. What was your therapist's advice when it came to your relationship with your dad, which was now, you know, not existing after that terrible night in Kansas City?
5: So she was brilliant. She didn't care, you know, I would sometimes, what she would call storytelling.

0: So I tell her these stories, whatever, and she'd just say, stop. I don't care about the story. Like, the story matters and it helps me understand, but why are you still so upset? Yeah. I'd say, well, it's obvious, Juliet. Like, all these things you did. And she'd say, well, but deep down, why? Like, you know who your dad is now. Because it was still bothering me as an adult. She said, you know this is who he is. Why would it bother you still? So, well, there's the obvious reasons and the past pain. And she said, okay, here's your options. Your options are you just accept him as he is. You forgive the past and you try to have a relationship, or you just stop worrying about it because you know who he is and you just move on with your life. But there's no reason in still holding on to all that if you're not going to have a relationship with it. It's just pointless. It's just a waste of energy. I was like, fair enough. That is a waste of energy. So I said, look, I do want to have a relationship with him. She said, the only way you do that then is you have to forgive him. And it's not about what he does or what he says or what he commits to, how he acts, if he changes. It has nothing to do with that. It is on you to decide if you are going to forgive him. If you forgive him, you forgive him. It's over and you move on. So we did a lot of work, and ultimately I came to a place where I was able to finally have compassion for him, because I was now an adult. I was married. I understood. I didn't have kids, but I could understand why he felt overwhelmed and felt the way he did with kids. I didn't agree with his decisions, but I was able to understand him and build compassion for that and forgive him. And that changed everything.
1: It sounds like he went through some hard times as a kid himself. I mean, feeling some sense of abandonment from his own parents. And so there's something about trauma kind of repeating itself in generations.
0: As you get older, you start to realize that all adults, all people who make mistakes, a lot of times, yes, they have to be an adult, right? And still be present as an adult and make adult decisions. But a lot of things that shape us are from trauma that happened in our past, in our childhood. And my dad had an awful, awful childhood. His mom died when he was in his early teens. His dad had to move around for work. So at one point, his dad took his four siblings somewhere else in Canada to go to work and left my dad with his uncle and his grandma. So you can imagine the feeling of abandonment when your father takes the other four kids, but not you, and leaves you, right? My dad also grew up, I won't get deep into this, but my dad was much darker skin-wise than his four siblings. And we know now that there's reasons for that. And he was teased very much. Canada at that time was very racist, very racist. So he had all sorts of people teasing him all the time about his skin color. And so when you put all that together, and he had no education, no dad, no one that guided him and helped him become a man, you can understand why he made poor decisions vis-a-vis my sister and me. And it doesn't excuse it, but it helps you understand it. And once you have that understanding and that compassion, you can have a different relationship.
1: When we spoke, Landon was still mourning his father, and he was grappling with the regrets that can linger even after a relationship has healed. How long ago did he pass, Landon?
0: He passed December 15th.
1: Oh, really recent. Can I ask what happened? Was it sudden or...
0: So part of the reason why I felt guilty was when he was in Nashville, he had throat cancer. And what happened over time was he beat it. One of my deep regrets in life is I never went to see him, never sent him a message when he had cancer. And I knew he had it, and I was just so angry that I never reached out. He beat it and got through it, but all the chemo, all the therapy created scar tissue in his throat. So over the years, just very, very slowly, the scar tissue kept building and building and building. And it got to the point in the last 5 years or so where he had to get a feeding tube because he couldn't eat, he couldn't swallow, and then eventually he couldn't speak anymore. So he would try to speak, but like the words just wouldn't come out. And because of that, over time, he also couldn't breathe. So it just got worse and worse. He got sick. And once he got sick and they had to put in a breathing tube, he was fine. He was mentally coherent. But every time they tried to take the tube out, he couldn't breathe. And so eventually we just got to the point where his body was so weak and he was going to have no quality of life anymore. And it was time.
1: Did you have a chance to talk to him about
2: the book and what was in there and how you were kind of processing your relationship with him in the book?
0: Yeah, so I sent him one of the first drafts, and I knew he was not going to like it because it's not very flattering in the beginning of the book. At the end, I think it's a beautiful story of reconciliation.
2: Yeah, it really is.
0: But for my dad, and it goes to who he is as a person, he would always say this to me, anytime I said something, you know, I talk a lot about mental health in my life publicly, and he would say, why are you airing your dirty laundry out there? Why do you need to talk about that? And we just disagreed on that. He wanted to always keep things very private. So he wrote me back and he said, look, there's one part of this book that is just inaccurate. And I, you know, and you can do what you want, but this is not accurate. I said, okay, fine. I'll change it. That's totally fine. And he said, I don't understand why you want to air your dirty laundry, but you know, it's up to you. And it's not going to change the way I feel about you. It's up to you if you want to do that. And it was actually really impressive because I was not expecting that from him. I was expecting him. I mean, he wasn't happy about it because it's just who he is, but for him to take a step back and say, look, if you want to do this and you think it's important, then I support you, which was great.
2: Yeah. How much did that mean to you?
0: A lot, because it also showed his maturity, right? And I don't know this, but I just feel this around people who get older, kind of get to a point where you go, who cares?
2: Yeah.
0: You know, when you're on your deathbed, is this the thing that you're going to care about? No, I saw him. I was there in the room with him on his deathbed, right? And so he wasn't thinking about the book at that time. It meant nothing to him. And so I think he was just like, that's fine, whatever.
1: Landon's gentle openness and vulnerability is one reason he has become one of the most prominent voices in sports on mental health. We asked him what he would say to the next generation of athletes who are facing some of the same struggles.
2: As a star in this sport who has been very open about confronting mental health struggles and depression, what advice do you have for some of these players in their early 20s who might be quietly suffering some of the things that you went through?
0: For me, the ultimate cure is self-awareness. Once you know you are doing something for a certain reason, you can start to correct that pattern. Once you're feeling something and you understand why you're feeling it, you can sit with it and be at peace with it. When I feel depressed, right, and I'm sitting in this sort of cloud of depression, I am now aware that I'm sitting in it. A lot of people are like, oh, I feel sluggish today. I just want to lay on the bed. I don't want to talk to anybody. They're not aware of what it is. Once you're aware of it, you can go, okay, I see you. You know, you almost pull yourself out and you look down on yourself as if you're another person. You go, okay, I get it. You're feeling depressed. Let's sit with this. Let's understand it. Here are the tools you have to get through this. And then eventually you get through it and it passes. But the self-awareness is the key. And the only way you get that, I think, is by talking to someone.
1: Landon spent much of his life reflecting on the parent who wasn't there. His memoir also serves as a reminder to appreciate the one who was.
2: I want to finish with your mom because, you know, you talked about coming full circle, like growing up, you know, pretty poor in California. Dad wasn't around, but you loving soccer. And I just can't imagine what she had to do to make sure that you were in the right places at the right times to be playing this sport and getting to where you are today.
0: Yeah, I want people to try to visualize waking up in the morning. By the way, she was severely depressed most of her life too. Hmm. So imagine that fog, if you've ever dealt with that or know someone who's dealt with that, sitting over you constantly. Getting our kids ready to school. We walked to school. She didn't have time to take us. So from 6 years old, we were walking 3/4 of a mile to school. Going to work as a special ed teacher, which if you've ever been around people with special needs, it is exhausting. Exhausting. She did that. She would drive home, get us at home, and many, many, many days take me somewhere to go to practice. And drive 30 minutes. I practice 30 minutes away, sit there and wait with me, drive me home, get home at 8:39, have to like cobble together some sort of dinner, go to bed and rinse and repeat. And then on the weekends, drive me all over the place. And I see how exhausting it is for me now and I don't have a full-time job, or my wife, who is a stay-at-home mom, how exhausting it is for us just to try to coordinate the logistics, much less driving. And it's almost a miracle that my mom was able to do it.
2: Landon, what a pleasure. Best of luck with the book, and I'll be watching you cover the World Cup this summer. It's going to be quite an adventure.
0: I really appreciate this, and I'm not saying this, just you're really good at this because it's important to listen and then have conversations. And oftentimes when we get interviewed, people, you know, sort of have their list of questions and they go through one by one. But it's, I think people will resonate with this because we've gone through similar things, and it's great to have real conversations that I think people can connect to. So,
2: well, I really appreciate you saying that, and hopefully we get to do this again sometime soon.
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3: Do you think the greatest football coach of all time is deserving of a serious examination that will also make you uncomfortable when you see his man boobs?
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3: 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I'm still going to do the substance.
1: That's next time on Sports in America. This is Sports in America. I'm your host, David Green. Our executive producers are Joan Isabella and Tom Grassler. Our senior producer is Michael Olcott. Our producer is Michaela Winberg. And our associate producer is Bibiana Correa. Our engineer is Mike Villers. 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Our talent booker is Britt Kahn. Our tile artwork was created by B. Walling. 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
4: In weather, a flood watch is in effect due to heavy rainfall in the northwest corner and around Yellowstone National Park tonight. Rain and thunderstorms will likely continue into the evening across the north and the west. On the eastern side of the state, there's a heat advisory, though, through Sunday. Very warm night. Expect lows to only dip down into the 50s and 60s across Wyoming. Then on Saturday, a very hot, sunny day. Highs will climb into the upper 80s to upper 90s statewide.
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1: Here comes some incidental music to the classic Henrik Ibsen play Peer Gynt by Norwegian composer Edvard Grieg. Now, in 1960, Duke Ellington recorded a jazz interpretation of the piece. The Grieg Foundation in Norway got all hot and bothered about Edvard's music getting jazzed up. At the same time, there were a bunch of Duke Ellington fans in Norway also, and they loved the music. So all this led to a major kerfuffle, as they say. Here is the inoffensive version of the Peer Gynt Suite No. 2 by Grieg.

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Thank you. WyO Gives has just concluded a great day of giving to various nonprofits across Wyoming. It truly demonstrates the generosity of Wyomingites and their willingness to step up to the plate. 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Thank you.

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1: Here is the great Alice Sarah Ott, performed a piece by Johan Johansson, A Sparrow Alighted Upon Our Shoulder.

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2: A very hot, sunny day. Highs will climb into the upper 80s to upper 90s statewide. Torrington and Douglas could reach 99 degrees. Casper and Riverton up to 97 degrees. In the western mountains, there's a slight chance for afternoon rain showers, though. Then on Sunday, more extreme heat is in store. Highs will soar into the upper 80s and 90s. Torrington could hit 102 degrees.
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4: I'm Windsor Johnston with these headlines. The United States and Iran are exchanging new strikes as their fight over the Strait of Hormuz intensifies. American forces hit Iranian surveillance sites, underground weapon storage, and maritime capabilities early today. Tehran retaliated with strikes reported from Kuwait, Jordan, and Iraq. Millions of people across the Great Lakes, Northeast, and Mid-Atlantic are facing another day of unhealthy air from wildfires burning in Minnesota and Canada. Air quality alerts are expected to remain in effect through today. First responders in Texas are again rescuing people trapped by rising floodwaters after another round of heavy rain. At least two people have died in the floods. I'm Windsor Johnston, NPR News in Washington.

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2: A very hot, sunny day. Highs will climb into the upper 80s to upper 90s statewide. Torrington and Douglas could reach 99 degrees. Casper and Riverton up to 97 degrees. In the western mountains, there's a slight chance for afternoon rain showers, though. Then on Sunday, more extreme heat is in store. Highs will soar into the upper 80s and 90s. Torrington could hit 102 degrees.
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4: I'm Windsor Johnston with these headlines. Fighting between the United States and Iran is escalating around the Strait of Hormuz. U.S. forces struck Iranian military and maritime targets early today, including surveillance facilities and underground weapon sites. Iran responded with attacks reported in Kuwait, Jordan, and Iraq. Wildfire smoke is again pushing air pollution to unhealthy levels across a large part of the country. Millions of people from the Great Lakes through the Northeast and Mid-Atlantic are under air quality alerts because of fires in Minnesota and Canada. More heavy rain is triggering new flooding and rescues across Texas. At least two people have died and nearly 600 have been taken to shelter. I'm Windsor Johnston, NPR News in Washington.

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2: A very hot, sunny day. Highs will climb into the upper 80s to upper 90s statewide. Torrington and Douglas could reach 99 degrees. Casper and Riverton up to 97 degrees. In the western mountains, there's a slight chance for afternoon rain showers, though. Then on Sunday, more extreme heat is in store. Highs will soar into the upper 80s and 90s. Torrington could hit 102 degrees.
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4: I'm Windsor Johnston with these headlines. The United States and Iran are exchanging new strikes as their fight over the Strait of Hormuz intensifies. American forces hit Iranian surveillance sites, underground weapon storage, and maritime capabilities early today. Tehran retaliated with strikes reported from Kuwait, Jordan, and Iraq. Millions of people across the Great Lakes, Northeast, and Mid-Atlantic are facing another day of unhealthy air from wildfires burning in Minnesota and Canada. Air quality alerts are expected to remain in effect through today. First responders in Texas are again rescuing people trapped by rising floodwaters after another round of heavy rain. At least two people have died in floods. I'm Windsor Johnston, NPR News in Washington.
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0: This is Weekend Edition from NPR News. I'm Scott Simon. Israeli troops are now active on four separate fronts in Lebanon, Syria, Gaza, and the West Bank. NPR's Greg Myrie recently spent a month reporting on Israel's military operations in the region, and that got him to reflect about an earlier time, a quarter century ago, when Israel was planning or actually leaving these same territories. Greg, thanks so much for joining us.
6: Hey, Scott. Good to be here.
0: Tell us when you first arrived in Israel and what was going on.
6: Yeah, I landed in Jerusalem in 1999. Israel had just elected a new prime minister, Ehud Barak. He campaigned on bringing Israeli troops home and working out a peace deal with the Palestinians, which would end generations of conflict. So there was no active fighting then, but Israel had troops in these places where they'd been for many years, as you noted. This was going to be complicated, no doubt about it, but I thought I might be witnessing a historic moment in the Middle East.
0: And what did Prime Minister Barak do?
6: Well, his biggest move was in South Lebanon. He abruptly withdrew Israeli troops who'd been there for 18 years. There was no peace deal with Lebanon or Hezbollah. He just pulled out the troops. It was all over in a day. So I recently sat down with Barak, and he said that Israel should have left Lebanon long before he pulled them out in 2000.
7: You know, I sometimes asked, why did you pull out the soldiers in 2000? I said that the right question is not why I did it in 2000, why it was not done 15 years earlier.
6: But it did seem like the conflict might be over in 2000. However, as we know, the fighting keeps erupting. Now, officially, there's a truce right now, but Israeli forces remain in southern Lebanon. They continue to carry out attacks, and the prospect for peace looked better back then than it does now.
0: And at that same time, what was happening next door in Syria.
6: Yeah, so in early 2000, Barak tried to negotiate a peace deal with Syria. Israeli troops had captured Syria's Golan Heights in 1967. Barak was prepared to return land for peace. And with that in mind, my wife and I visited the Golan Heights. We stayed at a bed and breakfast that some young Israelis had just opened. And we asked them why, since it looked like Israel might soon return this land to Syria. And they said, we're not worried. We don't think a deal's going to happen. Well, Israel and Syria came close, but they never made a deal. Israel still holds the Golan Heights. In fact, they seized additional land just last year and remained there. And Scott, I wouldn't be surprised if that Israeli B&B is still there.
0: Of course, with the recent conflicts, we tend to hear less about the West Bank. What was happening 25 years ago and now?
6: Yeah, one of my first days in Jerusalem, I heard that the government, the Israeli government, was going to tear down a Jewish settlement in the West Bank. It was a place called Ma'un. It was just a half dozen tin shacks on a dry, dusty hilltop. The Israeli army tore down those shacks and literally pulled the settlers from the rooftops and dragged them away. So that ended the settlement for the moment, but the settlers tend to just keep returning. And so just last month, I was driving through the West Bank and I saw a road sign for Ma'un. And I remembered that day long ago. And on the hilltop, I saw what looked like a large formal subdivision with dozens and dozens of homes. Just a perfect example of how the settlements keep expanding, making it more difficult, bordering on impossible to work out a peace deal and create a state for the Palestinians.
0: And of course, Greg, we have to ask about Gaza, where there's been so much bloodshed. Where do things stand?
6: Yeah, back in 2005, Israel decided to remove 8,000 Jewish settlers and all the Israeli troops from Gaza. This was the biggest pullout of Israeli settlers then or now, and it really was a wrenching process inside Israel. But in the end, all the Israelis were out of Gaza, soldiers and civilians, for the first time in nearly 40 years. And of course, this certainly didn't solve Gaza's problems, but it was an important step. And as we know, Israel and Hamas have often fought since then, and Israeli troops re-entered Gaza after the Hamas attack in 2023. Well, today, the Israeli military holds close to 70% of Gaza. And so, Scott, a quarter century ago, serious efforts were in motion on all these fronts. None succeeded. And sadly, on my most recent trip, it's clear there's no end in sight to any of these conflicts.
0: NPR's Greg Myrie. Greg, thanks so much.
6: Sure thing, Scott.
0: The Trump administration's budget proposal for 2027 again called for the elimination of the National Endowment for the Arts and Humanities. That federal money supports everything from poet laureates to community theater. This month, we're looking at the effect of the Trump administration's policies on arts and culture around the country. Today, NPR's Chloe Veltman takes us to where the Midwest meets the Great Plains.
8: They do things a little differently in Nebraska. They're the only state with a unicameral legislature, meaning they have just one legislative chamber. They eat chili with cinnamon rolls. And thanks in part to a famous talk show host, they have a pretty unique way of supporting cultural programming.
9: It's Johnny!
8: The late Johnny Carson grew up in the Cornhusker State and went on to become one of Nebraska's most loyal philanthropists.
10: Johnny wrote a check for $500,000, and that was our first really large donation.
8: This is Maggie Smith. She's the director of the Nebraska Cultural Endowment. The public-private fund, which the Johnny Carson Foundation supports to this day, is made up of philanthropic donations matched dollar for dollar by the state. Smith says this combined kitty, currently worth more than $30 million, generates investment income for the state's arts and humanities councils that they then grant to cultural groups across Nebraska.
10: We're the only endowment in the country that operates in this way.
8: Like other states, Nebraska's arts and humanities councils receive money from the national endowments, plus state dollars and private donations. The Nebraska Cultural Endowment is extra to all of this. Smith says her fund was founded in 1998 when the NEA came close to being scrapped by congressional Republicans.
10: Local donors and state senators got together and decided to create a fund that would safeguard the Arts Council in Nebraska and the Humanities Council in case of federal defunding.
8: The threats to arts and culture funding at the federal level returned in full force under the current Trump administration. Take the abrupt termination of more than 1,400 humanities grants last year. It devastated many humanities organizations across the country, but not in his state, says Humanities Nebraska Executive Director Chris Sumerick.
9: Because of the cultural endowment.
8: Sumerick says it not only acts as a rainy day fund during troubled times, but also enables Nebraska's cultural agencies to expand their offerings.
9: Helping us continue to serve all these communities and people all over the state.
8: This includes Primetime Family Reading. The program, which also exists in other states, helps children hone their reading skills. The Nebraska Cultural Endowment has helped grow Primetime to nearly 50 programs throughout the year in communities of all sizes, at no cost to participants.
11: Primetime!
8: Around 10 families are lounging on blankets and lawn chairs in a suburban park in Lincoln, listening to storyteller Claudia Rains read the book Saturday by Oge Mora.
12: Hooray for Saturday! They cheer.
11: Saturday!
8: They discuss the themes in the book and share a meal. Marsha Nordmeyer and her two children are Primetime regulars.
13: You know, it's just a fun family night in which we appreciate great books. It will be tragic if Primetime goes away.
8: It might not go away, but there's now a real possibility it could be significantly scaled back.
14: It's not the job of state to hoard taxpayer money.
8: In his state address in January, Nebraska Governor Republican Jim Pillen called for government belt tightening in the face of one of the largest budget deficits in the state's history, $471 million, owing in large part to tax cuts. Remember, around half the cultural endowment comes from private donors and half from Nebraska taxpayers. The Pillen administration proposed sweeping the tax dollars, roughly $15 million, into a general fund. Senator Kristi Armendariz serves on the state's Appropriations Committee and says lawmakers were faced with tough choices.
15: I was for however we were going to get to the balanced budget.
8: Armendariz says in tight budget years, cultural groups should rely more on philanthropy. But arts and culture advocates like Nebraska Arts Council Executive Director Mike Markey say they need those matching dollars from the state to attract private donors. He lobbied against the governor's proposal at a legislative hearing in February.
16: So the cultural endowment is much more than just a funding source. It is a partnership, and it is proof that the state believes that Nebraska's arts and culture are what makes it better to live here than somewhere else.
8: Appropriations Committee Chair Robert Clements, like most of the committee, says he wasn't comfortable with the proposal.
17: I'm very much a supporter of the governor's policies, but I was not comfortable proposing to zero out that fund.
8: Instead, state lawmakers decided to cut $5 million from the cultural endowment, not the whole 15. Endowment Director Maggie Smith says she's relieved, but the future of the remaining $10 million is by no means secure.
10: Our concern is that in the next legislative session, if they continue to need to balance the budget, they're going to take the remaining part of our fund.
8: Arts and culture advocates are now launching a statewide campaign to explain why this endowment matters before it's too late. Chloe Veltman, NPR News, Lincoln, Nebraska.
0: This summer, we get to sample some spectacular breakfast with NPR's international correspondents. Carrie Kahn brings us this report from Ecuador, where tagrillo is a favorite morning dish.
18: For the past 45 years, Rosa Casa has been serving up all types of Ecuadorian breakfasts at her family's outdoor kitchen in front of the capital's Iñaquito market.
19: Pero más se vende el tigrillo y el majado.
18: But the best seller by far, she says, tigrillo. It's a hearty, stick-to-your-ribs, keep-you-full-all-day dish centered around raw, large green plantains, boiled soft, mashed up, and fried.
19: Le pongo los huevos, le pongo el queso, le pongo sal prieta, le pongo el queso.
18: I add the eggs and the cheese and a bunch of seasoning, says Casa, along with some fried pork rinds or bacon. That's way too many additions for traditional tigrillo, says Quito food blogger Gabriela Valareso.
20: It may be like really tasty and delicious, but for me, like, tigrillo should be simple. Keep it simple and with good quality ingredients.
18: We head into the public market to get the basics, green plantains, eggs, and cheese. Wait, why little tiger? Tigrillo means little tiger.
20: So, baby tiger. It's because, you know, green plantain has these black spots.
18: And when cooked, the dish has an orangish hue with flecks of black, like tigers. Good raw green plantains, though, are key.
1: ¿A cuánto están los verdes?
21: El verde está, estos de aquí que son grandes, que es el famoso barganete para...
18: We buy six from a seller's amazing array of bananas. Some 300 varieties are grown in Ecuador. Next, we grab some eggs and fresh salty cheese and head to a friend's apartment to cook up the dish.
22: Hola, Carrie.
23: Nice to meet you. Santiago.
18: Santiago Rosero is a foodie, a journalist, and a cook. He says we first have to decide how to soften our verdes, the green bananas, fried or boiled.
23: Boiled, I think. Yeah, it's healthier.
18: A large pot of water heats up as he peels away the thick green skins. He cuts the pale yellow flesh into chunks. It takes about 10 minutes on the stove to soften them up, but not too much, he warns.
23: You don't have to get it to a puree, no.
22: You don't want it to be too much heat.
23: No.
18: Then comes the mashing, which you can do with the bottom of a bottle. Once cool, we all join in and form small chunks of the softened plantain. Rosero heats some butter in a skillet, cracks a few eggs, and starts stirring in the fresh cheese and chunks of plantain. Some starchy water reserved from boiling the plantains helps form a creamier texture. A little more cheese, more stirring, salt and pepper, and breakfast is served.
20: Buen provecho.
18: We dig in. Our cook, Rosero, drizzles on spicy ají sauce to his.
24: Wow, that's good.
18: Food blogger Valereso also approves.
20: It tastes like home to me.
18: Carrie Kahn, NPR News, Quito, Ecuador.
0: Oh, excuse me. 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
28: Welcome to Going to Extremes, stories of adventure on Wyoming Public Radio. I'm Mark Jenkins. Koala Rescue, Part 1. A koala is caught in a barbed wire fence. Megan Aitken says to me, "Let's go." She flips a U-turn in the middle of the street and guns the engine. It's 2 a.m. and we're out patrolling the streets of Burpengary, a suburb of northern Brisbane, Australia. When we arrive on the scene, the koala is entangled in the fence like a prisoner trying to escape. Its claws are caught in the chain link and its fur snagged in the barbed wire. "She was obviously trying to get to the gum trees on the other side," says Aitken, a slender, resolute woman. Towering eucalyptus trees, their smooth skin as pale as ghosts, are the sole source of food for koalas. Aitken is the president of the Moreton Bay Koala Rescue, a 65-member organization that operates 24 hours a day, 365 days a year. Two other Moreton Bay volunteers, Jane Davies and Sandra Peachy, have just arrived. Working in the bright cones of our headlights, Aitken first dons leather welding gloves. Despite their huggable appearance, when avoiding capture, koalas can be ferocious. They will growl, fight, and bite, and Aitken has the scars to prove it. A wire cage is placed on the ground near the animal, and a thick blanket opened up. Then the three women work rapidly together. Davies throws the blanket over the animal, both to calm it and protect the rescuers from its teeth and claws. Peachy opens the lid of the cage while Aitken grabs the furry little beast, tugs until it is freed from the fence, and drops it into the cage. "Well done, ladies," says Aitken. Now what to do? If this koala were sick or injured, it could be taken to the Australian Zoo Wildlife Hospital. But this animal is healthy, and because koalas are territorial and use the same trees over and over, it must be released somewhere nearby. But we're in a densely populated suburb. This is the problem, Aitken remarks. There are so few places left for the koala. We take the little guy just a few blocks away to tiny Boma Park, which borders a stretch of open land. The women set the cage below a tall eucalyptus. Standing back, they spring the lid and the koala dashes up the trunk and disappears. Good luck, little one, says Aitken wistfully. But it will take a lot more than luck. The koala, cuddly mascot of Australia, one of the most beloved animals on the planet, is in crisis. The koala itself was protected in 1927, but not its habitat. Present population estimates vary from 50 to 150,000, yet there is indisputable evidence that urbanization has devastated much of the koala's home range, the gorgeous eucalyptus forests of eastern Australia. In the past decade, koala populations in certain parts of the country have plummeted. Along the famed Koala Coast, a 75,000-acre region in southeastern Queensland, numbers have dropped from 6,200 to 2,700 in just 10 years. We found that koalas were getting caught in fences and dying, being killed by dogs, struck by vehicles, even dying simply because a homeowner cut down several eucalyptus trees in his backyard, says Deidre de Villiers, one of the chief koala researchers at the Queensland Department of Environment and Resource Management. For over a decade, de Villiers has been tracking koalas, refining the reasons for population decline, and creating guidelines for koala-friendly development. But it's not only human-koala interactions and habitat loss that are decimating the koala, explains Villiers. Disease is a huge issue. John Hanger, a wildlife population manager at the Royal Society for the Protection and Care of Animals in Queensland, says, chlamydia is a very significant cause of mortality. Hanger's research has found that as much as half the Queensland koala population may be infected with chlamydia, and that even in healthy populations, 20 to 30% of the female population will become infertile from chlamydia. We are certainly seeing koala populations that used to be vibrant and sustainable becoming extinct, says Hanger. Join me in 1 hour at 9:35 this morning for the rest of the story. For more adventure stories, go to markjenkins.net and click on Substack. You've been listening to Going to Extremes, Stories of Adventure. I'm Mark Jenkins.

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1: Supporters include the Grand Teton Music Festival, featuring Conrad Jones performing Haydn's Trumpet Concerto and celebrating Shostakovich's First Symphony Centennial, led by Sir Donald Runicles, July 17th and 18th, gtmf.org.
2: A very hot, sunny day. Highs will climb into the upper 80s to upper 90s statewide. Torrington and Douglas could reach 99 degrees. Casper and Riverton up to 97 degrees. In the western mountains, there's a slight chance for afternoon rain showers, though. Then on Sunday, more extreme heat is in store. Highs will soar into the upper 80s and 90s. Torrington could hit 102 degrees.
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3: I'm Nora Rahm with these headlines. Russian officials say at least 7 people were killed in Ukrainian drone strikes overnight. Dozens were wounded. Ukrainian President Volodymyr Zelensky said the strikes were against logistical facilities that supplied components for drone production. Air quality warnings are expected to remain in effect throughout much of the U.S., at least through today, caused by smoke from wildfires in Minnesota and Canada. Millions of people are affected. And floodwaters continue to rise in south-central Texas. Governor Greg Abbott issued a major disaster declaration for the hardest-hit counties and says more will be added. I'm Nora Rahm, NPR News in Washington.

0: So do audiences. Producer Cameron McIntosh says,
1: the great key about the show is the survival of the human spirit.
0: Whether it's the arena concert or stage version, book, movie, or that first concept album, he says, it's all about the story and how it makes people feel. Jennifer Venasco, NPR News, New York.
2: Liberté, equalité, fraternité. And this is Weekend Edition from NPR News. I'm Scott Simon.
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1: 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I'm Alzo Slade.
2: And I'm Tom Papa in for Peter Sagal. With Iran and climate change and inflation, who would have thought the scariest thing in 2026 would be lettuce? We'll ask what happens when the salad spinner is you. Plus, Vicki Peterson of the Bengals stops by to play our game. And Alzo Slade reveals what it's like when he and Peter Sagal check into the hotel at the same time.
1: He's determined to have the better bedroom.
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3: Live from NPR News in Washington, I'm Nora Rahm. Iran has kept effective its control over the Strait of Hormuz in the past few days. NPR's Emily Fang reports the number of ships able to pass through the waterway is at a three-week low.
4: The U.S. has been encouraging ships to use a southern passage in the Strait of Hormuz that hugs the coast of Oman, but ship data shows vessels have not been taking that route in the last 3 days. And of the handful of ships transiting the strait this week, about half are Iranian-flagged ships. On Saturday, Iran's powerful Islamic Revolutionary Guard Corps said it had taken down two oil tankers with mines in the strait, a claim U.S. CENTCOM said was false. But the uncertainty about the safety of the strait has continued to stop commercial ships and their insurance companies from taking the risky route. Iran continues to share details of the tolls it says it is charging vessels to cross and said this weekend it had proposed a new rule for an environmental fee on ships. Emily Fang, NPR News.
3: The U.S. and Iran traded airstrikes last night for the seventh consecutive night. The U.S. said it struck military and surveillance sites across Iran, while Iran hit U.S. sites in Kuwait, Bahrain, and Jordan. At least seven people have died following another wave of drone attacks carried out by Ukraine against Russia. Ukraine has increased its attacks on the Russian interior in what it says is an attempt to force an end to the war. NPR's Charles Maines reports from Moscow.
5: The deaths and injuries occurred after Ukrainian drones struck two warehouses belonging to the online retailer Wildberries. That's Russia's equivalent of Amazon.com, as workers toiled on the night shift. In the Tambov region, about 300 miles southeast of the capital, the local governor said Russian air defenses had downed more than two dozen drones on approach to the warehouse, preventing further loss of life. Meanwhile, on the outskirts of Moscow, the drones left a second warehouse ablaze, sending huge plumes of black smoke skyward. Ukrainian President Volodymyr Zelensky later issued a statement saying the warehouses contained parts for Russian attack drones, a claim that NPR could not independently verify. Charles Maines, NPR News, Moscow.
3: Tens of millions of people across the eastern U.S. are again dealing with smoke from Canadian wildfires today. NPR's John Stolness reports forecasters say air quality could begin improving later today.
6: Smoke will be present for much of the Great Lakes, Northeast, and Mid-Atlantic regions, but relief is on the way today. National Weather Service meteorologist Frank Pereira says a string of heavy storms will help.
7: We are expecting a break, some clear air spreading down across the Northeast behind that.
6: Pereira says the storms are expected to sweep much of the smoke up into New England. Hundreds of wildfires continue to burn in Canada, and forecasters say more wildfire smoke could return next week. John Stolness, NPR News.
3: This is NPR News in Washington. Firefighters in southern Norway are trying to contain a major fire that already has destroyed more than 100 homes. It began in a townhouse yesterday, spread to other buildings and into nearby forests. Hundreds of people sought shelter in evacuation centers. The World Health Organization says El Salvador has eliminated a public health problem. NPR's Fatma Tanis reports the disease trachoma is the leading global cause of blindness.
8: El Salvador is the first country in Central America to achieve this milestone, according to the WHO. For the past few years, the country has worked on a multi-sector approach approach to reach this goal, including strengthening primary health care systems, improving water, sanitation, and hygiene for the public. It also trained health staff and increased screening and surveillance. The WHO says trachoma is strongly associated with poverty and lack of access to basic services. It remains endemic in some of the world's most vulnerable communities and can devastate social and economic prospects, such as in the rural and remote areas of Brazil, Colombia, Guatemala, and Peru. Fatma Tanis, NPR News.
3: In London today, Josh Kerr ran a mile in 3 minutes, 42.66 seconds, to break the men's record set in Rome in 1999. The British runner accomplished this at a Diamond League meeting in London before a capacity crowd of 60,000. It was almost 3 seconds off his personal best. I'm Nora Rahm, NPR News in Washington.
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1: 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I'm Alzo Slade, and I'll be making this place a judgmental zone. 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
2: Thanks, Alzo. Thanks, everybody. I'm Tom Papa, and for Peter Sagal, who took the week off to fulfill one of his lifelong dreams, smoking cigarettes in the woods in Canada. Later on, we'll be joined by Vicki Peterson, legendary rock guitarist from the Bangles. But first, it's your turn to call in and play our games. The number is 1-888-WAIT-WAIT. That's 1-888-924-8924. Now, let's welcome our first listener contestant. Hi, you're on Wait, Wait, Don't Tell Me.
17: Hi, Tom. This is Luke from Memphis, Tennessee.
2: Hi, Luke. What do you do down there?
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2: Oh, that's a very long title.
17: Yes.
2: Okay, now Luke, let's introduce you to our panel. First up, a comedian you can see on Saturday, July 18th at Zany's in Chicago, and July 23rd through the 25th in Houston, Texas, it's Dulce Sloan.
18: Hello. Hello.
2: Next, you can see him at The Punchline in Irving, Texas, July 30th through August 1st, and Flappers Comedy Club in Burbank, August 6th. It's Alonzo Bowden.
19: Hello, Luke.
2: And a comedian who hosts the public radio trivia game show, Go Fact Yourself, and the animal mythology podcast, Framed by Fables, it's Helen Hong.
20: Hey, hello.
2: So welcome to the show, Luke. You're going to play Who's Alzo This Time? Alzo Slade is going to read you three quotes from this week's news. If you can correctly identify or explain two of them, you'll win our prize, any voice from our show you choose on your voicemail. Are you ready?
17: Absolutely.
2: All right, good luck. Your first quote is an expert on the Today Show describing cyclospora, an illness spreading around the U.S. this week.
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2: The current outbreak of cyclospora is caused by eating what?
17: Lettuce?
2: Yes, bagged salad and produce. Yes, there's an explosive diarrhea outbreak And heads up, this is one explosion you do not look cool walking away from in slow-mo. Epidemiologists warn that the microbe spreads through raw lettuce and berries. One victim blamed the salad he had 4 days earlier. If you can remember a salad you had 4 days ago, you are already a mess.
13: All I gotta say is the last big outbreak was COVID, and if you think you didn't want someone with COVID over your house.
14: Oh, what's the bubble
13: for
14: this?
13: We don't want, there'll be no visitors now. You can't. And you know, the thing is, the guy whose job it was to keep an eye on this, you know, he was fired as part of the Doge thing. He's the only guy sitting at home just laughing like, yeah, I wasn't necessary. They didn't need me. Yeah, okay.
14: You know, this outbreak has really given me an appreciation for the word explosive. Like, it's just so evocative, isn't it? It really...
2: It kind of makes you want to get it. And just so you know... The explosions start 7 days after you eat the produce, so yes, America, you already have it.
14: But if it's 7 days after, how you know it was that salad?
2: Well, you don't. Welcome to it. Enjoy your time at the pool.
13: Once you've reached the level of explosive, I don't think where it came from is your big concern.
2: All right, Luke, your next quote about a very prominent couple sleeping in separate bedrooms.
15: He's determined to have the better bedroom.
2: That's from the new book, Regime Change, about what couple fighting over who has the better room.
17: Can I have a hint?
2: Yes, you can. The bedrooms are in the White House.
14: That is a great hint.
2: Hold on, let's see if he gets it. Yes, Trump and Melania. The president and Melania have separate bedrooms. We all figured this. The only surprising fact is that they're in the same building.
14: Which bedrooms are they? Like, it's what's the competition? Because wouldn't he be in the presidential suite? He's the president, right?
2: Yeah, but there's someone more powerful. Melania got the bigger, fancier presidential bedroom with all the nice furniture, while Trump sleeps in what is basically the living room next door. Imagine having to sleep in separate rooms because you're so in love, it distracts you from running the country. Trump is reportedly obsessed with trying to make his bedroom better than Melania's, so much so that he has started stealing stuff from other parts of the White House to make his bedroom fancier. This is true. He's taking furniture, lamps, artwork, and carrying it into the room himself. Imagine being a White House staffer working an all-nighter, and you see Trump in his pajamas sneaking by holding a bust of FDR.
13: I don't think anyone knew she slept at the White House. Didn't?
14: Yeah, I'm surprised she's there. Don't
13: the
14: she
13: first
14: live
13: term she lived in New York, right?
2: Yeah,
14: in
2: that's
14: Florida.
2: Right.
14: Why is she even in there? Maybe it's just to piss him off. Oh,
2: my
14: yeah.
2: wife and I started sleeping in separate bedrooms. Like, we don't start off that way. Like, she snores a lot.
14: Mm.
2: So
14: sure,
2: I don't
14: blame it on her. Right. Okay.
2: I'm an angel.
14: Right.
2: I'm like a little puppy just
15: but
2: sleeping.
15: Are the separate beds in the same room, like Leave It to Beaver?
2: No. And we start off in the same bed, like there's gonna be no problem, and then around 3 o'clock in the morning, one of us kicks the other one in the shins and leaves in a rage.
13: Tom, what I love is after this show airs. And you're sleeping out back with the dog thinking, you know, I thought the snoring bit was funny.
2: And I'm sneaking in down the hallway, stealing stuff from my new room. All right, Luke, here's your last quote.
15: Is this the next pumpkin spice?
2: That's the New York Times reporting that what is the next it flavor?
17: I'm gonna have to ask for another hint.
2: Well, I'll give it to you gladly. Just pick up the peels so you don't slip.
17: Banana?
2: Yes, banana. Look around. Banana flavor is in everything right now. The trend is red hot while also turning brown.
13: I think you got Dulce with that one.
2: There are banana M&Ms, Starbucks banana cold foam, Dunkin' banana lattes, plus there's fancy banana protein puddings that have all the coolest people asking, wait, am I just eating baby food?
19: Can I say on behalf of everybody, girl, ugh! Because here's the thing, banana is like grape, right?
2: Uh-huh.
19: So like grape flavor don't taste like grape. Grape tastes like purple.
2: Go on.
19: Banana flavor don't taste like the actual fruit. Banana tastes like yellow.
2: Yeah.
19: So we're not dealing with real fruit situations right here. This is real blue raspberry campaign.
14: You think pumpkin spice was real?
19: Hey, I'm black. I don't know nothing about no pumpkin.
14: I will say, I feel like it's audacious of banana to not even need spice.
13: Ooh.
14: Right? Like banana was like, you know what, I can handle this solo.
13: But banana been around. Banana's been around so much longer than pumpkin. You know what I mean? Banana's like, I got this. I don't need
2: just, I'm back.
13: I don't need no help.
15: Just so y'all know, Alonzo is sponsored by Chiquita.
13: That's right, baby. I'm getting paid. I'm getting that big banana money.
2: Alzo, how did Luke do?
15: Luke did great. 3 out of 3. Congratulations.
2: Nice job, Luke.
17: Awesome. Thanks, Tom. All right. Much more fun than most of my meetings. Bye.

0: Right now, panel, time for you to answer some questions about this week's news.
1: Oh, no.
0: Alonzo, yes, it's pretty hot this summer, but there's a big trend of people saying now is the time to stop doing what?
2: Air conditioning?
0: No. Would you like a hint?
2: Yeah, I think so.
0: My secret is I'm sure this is happening to a large degree.
2: Yeah.
0: Also, Old Spice.
2: The people, the people who want privacy when using their phones in public have given up deodorant.
0: That's right, wearing deodorant.
2: What better way to be alone on a phone call?
0: Americans are giving up deodorant in probably the worst week of the year to do that. Most deodorant skippers say they don't need it because they shower a lot, which is true, as long as that means you shower every 15 minutes.
3: There have been days where I've forgotten deodorant, not
0: right.
3: on purpose, and I'm just like, my high fives are real low. Like down to the waist, you know.
0: Is there a difference between not going with deodorant and going with deodorant that is just made natural?
4: You know, those aren't there crystal rocks?
0: Yeah,
4: that you're supposed to rub in your pits.
0: Right, and it doesn't have aluminum in it, and they're just
4: yeah.
1: There are some people who don't need the aluminum.
0: Uh-huh.
1: And there are some people who should be wrapped in Reynolds wrap.
0: Coming up, how to liven up that funeral in our Bluff the Listener game. Call 1-888-WAIT-WAIT to play. We'll be back in a minute with more of Wait, Wait, Don't Tell Me from NPR.
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9: 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From NPR and WBEZ Chicago, this is Wait, Wait, Don't Tell Me, the NPR News Quiz. I'm Alzo Slade. We're playing this week with Alonzo Bowden, Helen Hong, and Dulce Sloan. And here again is your host at the Studebaker Theater in Chicago, Illinois, Tom Papa.
0: Thanks, Alzo.
1: Bow, bow, bow, bow, bow.
0: Thanks, Alzo. Right now, it's time for the Wait, Wait, Don't Tell Me Bluff the Listener game. Call 1-888-WAIT-WAIT to play our game on air. 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
10: Hi, this is Brendan calling from Exeter, New Hampshire.
0: Oh, nice to meet you, Brendan. What do you do there in New Hampshire?
10: I run a hardware and craft store, and in my free time, I fly drones and take care of my three cats.
0: Oh, where do you fly your drones?
10: up the river.
1: What?
0: I love how we still have modern technology, but it still sounds very New Hampshire. It's like, I've got a high-tech drone going up the river. Well, it's nice to have you with us, Brendan. You're going to play our game in which you must try and tell truth from fiction. What's the topic, Alzo?
9: Let's put the fun in funeral.
0: Something should never change about funerals. Nobody wants to go to open casket where they're like, we thought we'd just show you the legs this time. But sometimes change is good, and this week we heard about something new in the funeral biz. Our panelists are going to tell you about it. Pick the one who's telling the truth, and you'll win the wait waiter of your choice on your voicemail. Are you ready to play?
10: I'm ready to play.
0: All right. First up, it's Alonzo Bowden.
2: Remember when Uncle Frank was wrong? Nope, because he had clean memories. When life ends, Clean Memory Service removes all bad decisions from the internet. Compromising club pictures, browser history, that OnlyFans account that you used just that one time, it all goes when you go. Lexi Gardell, who works for Clean Memories, explains, even people who are pretty normal in real life have some pretty crazy internet presences. You think grandma didn't get freaky in her DMs? With Clean Memories, you'll keep thinking that. There are different packages, starting with Good Guy, which cleans browser history of adult and gambling websites. Next is That's Not Me, which removes any compromising pictures from social media, dating sites in the cloud. There's I Didn't Say That, which cleans up posts made. Did you really think those unhinged opinions on who played Disney princesses is out there? Not anymore. Top of the line is the Angel Package, which is a CIA-level cleansing of your digital past. You'll be harder to find than Jason Bourne.
0: That's a new service called Clean Memories that cleans up your internet presence after you died, from Alonzo Bowden. Your next story of a celebration of life comes from Helen Hong.
4: Have you ever wanted to meet someone just like you, even after you're dead? A new service is offering to pair up two recently deceased strangers with similar interests for buy one, get one free funeral services. If you think Uncle Jim is the only one who loved his kids and his bowling league, think again. BOGO Forever LLC will search for another recently deceased person who also loved their kids and their bowling league. BOGO Forever LLC tries especially hard to pair people with the same first names as well as interests. According to one employee, you wouldn't believe how many women named Ruth love to knit. The services are a big hit with families. According to one recent client, we had twice the amount of food at the wake, and now grandma can be buried next to someone who also loved WWE.
0: That was BOGO Forever, a service that pairs your loved one with a similar loved one for a combo funeral, from Helen Hong. And your last story of an innovation in internment comes from Dulce Sloan.
1: Are you known as the drama queen of your family who wants to have one last hurrah after you've passed? Or are you the peacekeeper who wants to stir up some trouble but doesn't want to face the consequences? Then Dark Secret is the service for you. For just $500, they'll send a mysterious weeping woman to your funeral in hopes of creating a level of high drama and curiosity that is only seen in an Agatha Christie novel. Hercule Poirot himself couldn't solve this mystery. A black car will drop off your tragic figure draped in professional mourning clothes and only sharing a heartbroken smile. She answers no questions, offers no explanation, and leaves discreetly in that same black car. But a nosy aunt or a greedy child is always an issue at a funeral. While Dark Secrets provides a weeping woman performing the highest theatrical display of mourning, your family could still be acting like a Tyler Perry movie.
0: Okay, Brendan. So you've got Clean Memories, a service that cleans up your freaky internet stuff after you died, from Alonzo Bowden. From Helen Hong, we have BOGO Forever, a buy one, get one free funeral service for like-minded dead people. And from Dulce Sloan, Dark Secrets, a company that will send a mysterious woman to your funeral. Which one is real?
10: I'm going to have to go with Dulce and the mysterious woman. That sounds like something that I've heard of before. Real.
0: All right. And to find out the correct answer, let's hear from someone who likes the idea of the real story.
11: To get paid to show up and say nothing is probably the best job an actor could get.
0: This is Kaylin Carter, an actor in Chicago, talking about the mysterious funeral lady service. Congratulations, Brendan, you got it right.
10: Awesome, thank you very much.
0: And you earned a point for Dulce, and you've won our prize, the voice of your choice, on your voicemail.
10: Thank you for having me.
0: All right, thank you for playing with us today. Say goodbye, everybody.
1: Goodbye, everybody.

0: And now the game we call Not My Job. Our guest, Vicki Peterson, is one of the greatest rock guitarists of all time and one of the founding members of the Bangles. Their song Walk Like an Egyptian was both a number one hit and the only song I can actually do the dance to. You can see her this summer on tour with her husband, John Cousel. Vicki Peterson, thank you so much for joining us on Wait, Wait, Don't Tell Me.
1: Thank you so much for having me.
0: This is very exciting. Thank you so much for being here.
1: It is very exciting.
0: Yeah.
1: You have no idea.
0: You look very cool. You've got cool guitars up on the walls. Does there have to be a guitar behind you everywhere you go?
1: Of course, yes.
2: You know, it's like the folks that have the bookshelf behind them on their Zoom calls to show how intelligent they are. This is the musician equivalent of that.
1: Absolutely.
0: So, Vicki, you've played with two of the most iconic all-female bands, the Bangles, of course, and the Go-Go's. The Bangles originally had a different band name.
1: We had several. We started off in L.A. as the Bangs.
0: Right.
1: We were the Colors, the Supersonic Bangs, and then we just shortened it. We added Bangles, yeah.
0: What were some of the dumb things that people would say about an all-female rock band that was kicking ass?
1: Oh, please. Yeah, well, what's it like being in an all-girl band? What's it like being an all-girl? All-girl. Well, I haven't had much experience with the others, so yeah, that's tough. Yeah, it was, you know, is it hard? You know, like, everything's hard.
0: Yeah. And what was the, so you did the Bangles, but then you also were in the Go-Go's for a short time.
1: Well, yeah, I mean, we were friends with the Go-Go's, and my friend Charlotte Caffey was pregnant with my ex-boyfriend's baby.
3: What?
4: Yeah!
3: Talk about that, girl.
4: Ooh, write that. I know you wrote that song.
3: Was this?
1: I mean, they were married. It's legit. They were married at the time.
4: Okay.
3: Was this when the band was called the Bangs?
1: Post Bang. No, but so Charlotte couldn't tour that tour, and she called me up and asked me if I would step in for her, which was just a blast. I had so much fun. It was great to be a side chick. As Jane Weedland called me, Vic side chick. They were really fun. It was a great experience.
2: I have a question. I just recently watched the Walk Like an Egyptian video. How did you all get that many New Yorkers to walk in the middle of the street doing that dance?
1: New Yorkers do walk in the middle of the street. I don't know if you know that.
2: Yeah.
3: Do you get any Egyptians that come up to you and be like, really?
1: Really? No.
0: Your other great song, Manic Monday, was written by Prince. Did you interact with Prince a lot?
1: Oh, yeah. I mean,
0: yeah?
1: As much as one can.
0: What was that like? Did he approach you?
1: He did. It was sort of, he's very enigmatic, as you know, I'm sure.
0: Yeah.
1: He did. He saw our video for Hero Takes a Fall, which was off of our first album, and he approached us with a cassette tape that had two songs on it, one of which was Manic Monday.
0: Wow.
1: And he would just show up at shows sometimes. I would just look over in the wings and, you know, and our road manager would be going, Prince is here, he wants to play.
0: Jeez.
3: What?
0: Jeez.
1: Yes.
3: He would crash your shows?
1: Yes.
0: That had to be amazing.
1: Yes.
0: So you got to play alongside Prince live.
1: Mm-hmm.
0: What was that?
1: A number of times.
0: What was that like?
1: Otherworldly,
0: yeah.
1: You know, and especially the first time he just came out and then we were playing, he just wanted to sing on Manic Monday with us. He grabbed a tambourine and sang, and I think we did a couple of old rock and billy songs or something with him, and I was just literally, here's my Les Paul, please.
0: God, that's amazing. So you played in the band with your sister, and your husband comes from a family band as well called the Cousels. Whose family fought more?
1: Oh, definitely the Cousels.
0: Now, the Cousels, for people that don't know, was the band that inspired the Partridge Family.
1: Mm-hmm, mm-hmm.
0: Right?
1: There's more of them. There's more. That is very true.
0: Yeah.
1: It is very true. And I was a huge Cousels fan when I was a kid. So this is like one of those beautiful stories, because when I was 9 and got that first electric guitar, I knew that I was going to marry John Cousel.
0: Really?
4: Oh.
0: And how did you let him know that?
1: I kept it a secret for a very long time.
0: When you're touring with your husband and someone screws up on stage in the middle of a concert, what happens? Are you kind to each other or can you let each other have it?
1: Oh, I have a look, apparently.
0: Oh, yeah.
1: Apparently I have a look. But it's usually laughter. We usually just dissolve into laughter.
0: Do you ever say something when you hear your song played out in the wild?
1: Oh, one of the first times, we had just done a podcast, we got back in the car, and I turned on the radio, and they were playing one of our songs. They were playing 1,000 Times. And of course, I thought it was my phone. And I was like, oh, I didn't realize I had it playing. And I said, no, it's the radio. And I'm telling you, it was as exciting as the first time I heard Manic Monday coming from somebody's car.
0: Wow.
1: We were like teenagers. We lost it, both of us.
0: Oh, that's so exciting. Well, this is so special for us. Thank you so much for being
1: Thank
0: here.
1: Thank you, Tom.
0: All right, Vicky, we've asked you here to play a game we're calling...
2: Lie Down Like an Egyptian.
0: Okay. The Bangles had a big hit with Walk Like an Egyptian, so we thought we'd ask you about Egyptians that lie down. Mummies. Get 2 out of 3 questions about mummies right, and you'll win our prize for one of our listeners, the voice of their choice on their voicemail. Alzo, who is Vicky Peterson playing for?
2: Allie Freeman of Richmond, Virginia.
1: Okay, Allie. Oh my God. Hey, can I call my best friend? She's an historian.
0: Nope, it's too late. All right, Vicky, here's your first question. The mummification process was quite complex and involved a technology we still use today. What is it? A, the spin dryer. B, those silica packets inside food or medicine containers that say do not eat. Or C, the tape dispenser.
1: I'm going to guess there was a substance like silica in Egypt.
0: You're right, B. Nice job. Mummifiers put little packets filled with a mineral inside the body to absorb moisture. So mummies are, in a way, the original beef jerky. Here's your next question.
4: Why'd they cry?
0: The most famous mummy of all is probably King Tutankhamun. But he wasn't a perfect specimen. Why? A, shortly after he was discovered, his penis broke off and someone stole it. B, his right foot wasn't mummified and actually was in pretty good shape. Or C, though the markings in the tomb describe the solid gold cat statue buried with him, turns out it was only gold plated.
3: Come on, it's gotta be the penis one.
1: All right, let's say A.
0: You're right, A. If there is a curse of the pharaohs, stealing a mummy's penis is how you get it. All right, here's your last question. A study published in 2025 found a surprising thing about unearthed mummies. What? A, if you soak them in warm water, they turn back into people. B, they are magnetic, like a refrigerator door. Or C, they smell fantastic.
1: Define fantastic.
0: Really good.
3: Ooh, gosh. Crowd's chiming in for C.
1: Smelling fantastic. Okay, I'll go with that. I could say that there'd be herbs and things that were buried along with, maybe.
0: Right. Well, you are...
1: No, it's not. It's not C.
0: You're right. You're right. It's C.
2: Tom, you had to save her from herself.
1: Save me from myself.
0: Woody, spicy, and sweet were the leading descriptions from what sounded more like a wine tasting than a mummy sniffing exercise. Alzo, how did Vicky do on our quiz?
2: She did great. 3 out of 3. Congratulations, Vicky.
0: Nice. Vicky. Vicki Peterson is on tour with her husband, John Cowsill. Their album is Long After the Fire. Vicki Peterson, thank you so much for joining us on Wait, Wait, Don't Tell.
1: Thank you so much.

0: 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Call 1-888-WAIT-WAIT to join us on air. We'll be back in a minute with more of Wait, Wait, Don't Tell Me from NPR.
1: It's Michelle Martin. Every weekday morning, my Morning Edition co-host and I have some questions.
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9: 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From NPR and WBEZ Chicago, this is Wait, Wait, Don't Tell Me, the NPR News Quiz. I'm Alzo Slade. We're playing this week with Helen Hong, Alonzo Bowden, and Dulce Sloan. And here again is your host at the Studebaker Theater in Chicago, Illinois, Tom Papa.
0: Thanks, Alzo. In just a minute, even we here at Wait Wait are not safe from the global limericks pandemic. If you'd like to play our Listener Limerick Challenge, give us a call at 1-888-WAIT-WAIT. That's 1-888-924-8924. But right now, panel, some more questions for you from this week's news. Helen, a new study looking at orangutans had discovered that the mothers of some animals arrange what for their children?
10: Orangutan mothers arrange the bananas. No, I need a hint.
0: Okay, here's a hint. The moms presumably negotiate who's nest, who's providing snacks, who has allergies to what bugs.
11: You would do this with your nephew. You and your sister with your nephew,
10: right,
11: would talk to the other moms.
10: Right. Coordinate play dates?
0: Yes, play dates.
12: And she'll still get a point for that.
9: That was rough.
10: Play dates?
0: The researchers discovered that orangutan moms organize play dates with other moms to build social skills in their children.
10: Oh.
0: It's a little different from how we do it. At a bad human play date, someone won't share a toy. With orangutans, someone's face gets ripped off.
12: Who's the Karen-type mom in the orangutan society?
11: The one with the bang.
12: Looking at the other one saying, "Hey, your kid did this and your kid did that."
11: If your son throws grubs at my son one more time, I would throw him out this jungle.
0: It's significant that the mothers actually arrange these play dates. I mean, you don't often see that. But it's awkward when the zebra kids are over at the lions and they're like, "So, what do you guys like to eat for a snack?" Alonzo, this week we learned about the trendy dish that rich people in the Hamptons can't get enough of. What?
12: Poor people.
11: They're delicious.
12: They finally reached the point they're just eating them. They just don't care. No, what might it be? I haven't been invited to the Hamptons lately.
0: You can also get them with a side of fries on every kid's menu.
12: Chicken fingers.
0: That's right. Chicken nuggets.
12: Chicken nuggets.
0: Chicken nuggets. Or as the elite call them, chicken nougat.
12: I love...
0: According to the New York Times, all the fancy rich people in the Hamptons are, quote, elevating the experience of chicken nuggets by serving them at parties with caviar and micro radish greens. Said one woman, quote, it's literally like eating at McDonald's.
12: I love when these rich, high-end chefs come up with scams like this. Yeah. Right? It's like, hey, man, you know how much money we can make on chicken nuggets if we just call them something else and then just charge 10 times as much? This is genius.
11: I would have been more impressed if it was dino nuggets. Or the star-shaped ones that they have at Carl's Jr.
12: Oh, wait till they come across cocktail weenies. Next summer is going to be a fortune.
0: Style experts are chalking the trend up to nostalgia. You know, the simplicity of those days before you married into money.

0: Coming up, it's Lightning Fill in the Blank. But first, it's the game where you have to listen for the rhyme. If you'd like to play on air, call or leave a message at 1-888-WAIT-WAIT. That's 1-888-924-8924. We're right here most weeks at the Studebaker Theater in downtown Chicago. And come see us on the road. We'll be in Sonoma County, California on July 30th and in Huber Heights, Ohio, just outside of Dayton, on September 3rd. For tickets and information to all our live events, go to nprpresents.org. Hi, you're on Wait, Wait, Don't Tell Me.
1: Hi, this is Katie calling from Dallas, Texas.
0: Oh, nice to meet you, Katie.
2: Town.
0: Can you tell me what you do for fun?
1: Yes, I am a big crossword puzzle and jigsaw puzzle fan. I am hoping to compete in the jigsaw puzzle championships one day.
0: Whoa. Ooh. What in those championships, how many pieces is the average?
1: It depends on what tier you're in, but between, I think, 500 and 1,000.
0: Wow, you sound like
3: NPR.
0: That's why we love you. Well, it's nice to have you with us, Katie. Welcome to the show. Alzo
1: Thank
0: Slade
1: you.
0: Is going to read you three news-related limericks with the last word or phrase missing from each. If you can fill in that last word or phrase correctly on two limericks, you are a winner. Here's your first limerick.
4: This toy is not just for kids. The ads say so. And the putty smell does really slay, bro. Plus the sensory squish is my fidgety wish. So I've bought an adult can of...
1: Play-Doh?
0: That's right, Play-Doh. We now have adult Play-Doh. No, you sickos, not that kind of adult. The I'm whimsical kind of adult. Which, to be fair, is even worse than the perverts. The kits allow you to create realistic-looking, intricate floral arrangements. Can you imagine being the parent of a five-year-old and being like, no, no, no, this is Daddy's Play-Doh.
5: It is kind of dangerous when you put the word adult in front of anything.
6: Yeah, yeah. Like right? Adult yeah. Education.
5: Like as soon...
0: All right, here's your next limerick.
4: With some cocoa beans taped to my locket, my workouts take off like a rocket. That dark Hershey smell works like Pavlov's bright bell. I get amped when I'm sniffing some...
1: Chocolate?
0: That's right, chocolate. According to Forbes, dark chocolate before a workout could add 18 extra reps. Finally, combining my two interests, pumping iron for massive gains and having a little treat. It turns out you don't even have to eat the chocolate for the benefits. Sniffing it also works great. Finally, time to rip poppers at the gym with my boys.
6: You think it's like a carrot in front of a horse situation?
0: Were you just running, trying to get the chocolate? All right, here's your last limerick.
4: With inflation, high fashion can't pay. So we're putting found scraps on display. We use little pig's tricks, skipping past bricks and sticks. We're making our clothes out of...
1: Hay.
0: Yes, there you go, hay. Chanel's latest runway collection featured a hat and jacket covered in loose strands of hay for that please give me a brain, Mr. Wizard look.
7: I just have to ask your father, you have daughters.
0: Yes, sir.
7: Your daughter says, Dad, for my birthday this year, I want the Chanel hay jacket.
0: Right.
7: Do you question that or you just go buy it and...
0: I say, that's ridiculous. It's so opulent and disgusting, and then I would go get it. Because I can't say no, they're my daughters.
6: We just tell them, like, we have hay at home, but it's...
0: She does have a pet rabbit, and we have a ton of hay. I'll just rub peanut butter on her shoulders and say, roll around with your rabbit for a while. Alzo, how did Katie do?
4: She's a wait, limerick champion, 3 out of 3.
0: Yeah. Congratulations, and thank you for playing, Katie.
1: Thank you so much.
0: All right, good luck with your puzzles. We can't wait to see you on ESPN.
1: Thank you.

0: on to our final game, Lightning Fill in the Blank. Each of our players will have 60 seconds in which to answer as many fill-in-the-blank questions as they can. Each correct answer is worth 2 points. Alzo, can you give us the scores?
1: Absolutely. Alonzo and Dulce are tied up at 3 with Helen, 2 points.
2: What? No, you got it. You got it.
0: All right, Helen, you're in third place, so you're up first.
2: Okay.
0: The clock will start when I begin your first question. Fill in the blank. The U.S. and Iran continued to exchange fire over control of the blank.
2: Strait of Hormuz.
0: Air quality across the Northeast was at dangerous levels this week due to blanks in Canada.
2: Wildfires.
0: Right. Sam Neill, best known for his role of Dr. Alan Grant in the blank movies, passed away at the age of 71.
2: Jurassic Park.
0: Right. The American League shut out the National League 4-0 in baseball's blank game.
2: The Super Bowl.
0: The All-Star Game.
2: Yep.
0: Christopher Nolan's new film adaptation of the blank opened to glowing reviews.
2: The Odyssey.
0: Right. The fossil of a blank named Gus sold for a record $50 million.
2: A T-Rex.
0: Right. In Maryland, a man was arrested after attempting to rob a bank with a stolen blank.
2: Poop lettuce.
0: He robbed the bank with a kitten.
2: What?
0: The man stole a kitten from a pet store, then ran into the bank across the street, asked the bank teller, "Can you hold this?" Gave them the kitten while he wrote a note demanding money. The cat is now available for adoption, and the description on the website says she is always ready for the next adventure. Alzo, how many points for Helen?
1: She's all right. She got 5 right for 10 more points. Total of 12. She's in the lead now.
2: Yay, Helen!
0: Okay, Dulce.
2: No, thank you.
0: You're up next. Fill in the blank.

0: Paramount?
1: Right. A Los Angeles TV reporter was praised for continuing her live report even after blank.
0: Let's see, something had to happen. A car accident, a chase, a fire.
1: Even after a flying cockroach climbed up her neck. KTLA's Rachel Menatoff was reporting on the California heat wave when a flying cockroach, at least 2 inches long, landed on her shirt, climbed all the way up her neck before jumping onto her microphone and flying away. She kept her composure, threw back to the studio, and then started shaking out her clothes like crazy, we assume for the rest of the week. Alzo, how did Dulce do?
2: Man. She got 3 right for 6 more points, total of 9. Helen Hong is still in the lead.
1: All right.
0: I only got 3 right? That feels wrong.
1: So, Alzo, how many does Alonzo need to win?
2: 5 to win.
0: Ooh.
3: Pressure is on.
1: All right, this is for the game. Fill in the blank. E. Jean Carroll finally received the $5 million she was owed after winning a civil lawsuit against blank.
3: Trump.
1: Right. Analysis concluded that damage to the lining of blank was likely due to errors during the installation process.
3: The reflecting pool.
1: Right. The Washington Post fact-checking department concluded the hospital photo of blank holding that day's newspaper was genuine.
3: Mitch McConnell.
1: Right.
3: May I add, yeah, right.
1: The FDA approved a new pill that significantly lowers blank levels.
3: Cholesterol?
1: Right. A school board in Florida announced it would be instituting a new policy on grade inflation after a student graduated with a GPA of blank.
3: 5.
1: He had an 11.99 GPA. Actor Hal Williams, known for his roles in 227 and Sanford and Blank, died at age 91.
3: Son?
1: Right.
0: What?
3: That was a tough one.
1: This Sunday's World Cup final marks the first in history in which one team's star once gave a blank to the other team's star.
3: Wow. A goal?
1: Bath. When Spain's Lamine Yamal was a baby, his family won a raffle for a photo shoot with then new star Lionel Messi. And this adorable photo shoot involved Messi giving Yamal a bath. Now, he's all grown up and playing Messi in the final. Which goes to show you, anything can happen when you let a random professional soccer player wash your baby. Alzo, did Alonzo do well enough to win?
2: Yes, he did. He got 5 right for 10 more points, total of 13.
1: Nice job. In just a minute, we'll ask our panelists to predict what'll be the big surprise at this week's World Cup final. But first, let me tell you that support for NPR comes from NPR stations and DuckDuckGo, a private search engine and browser. 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Philip Godeke writes our limericks. Our public address announcer is Paul Friedman. Our ops manager is Jasira Vardak. Thanks to the staff and crew at the Studebaker Theater. BJ Letterman composed our theme. Our program is produced by Jennifer Mills, Miles Dornbus, and Lillian King. Special thanks to Mohamed El Sheikhi. Pete Wynn once gave a bath to a baby Peter Sagal. Emma Choi is our vibe curator. Technical direction, Lorna White. Our CFO is Colin Miller. Our production manager is Robert Newhouse. Our senior producer is Ian Chillag. The executive producer of Wait, Wait, Don't Tell Me is Mike.

0: Danforth. Now, panel, what's going to happen at the World Cup final? Dulce Sloan.
1: Argentina loses and Messi has to give Yamal another bath.
0: Alonzo Bowden.
2: Donald Trump is shocked and angered to find out they give the trophy to the winning team and not to him.
0: Helen Hong.
3: That stadium has to clear out immediately to make way for Taylor Swift's vow renewal.
4: And if any of that happens, panel will ask you about it on Wait, Wait, Don't Tell Me.
0: Thank you, Alzo Slade. Thanks also to Dulce Sloan, Alonzo Bowden, and Helen Hong. And thanks to all of you for listening. I'm Tom Papa, filling in for Peter Sagal. And we'll see you next week. This is NPR.
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It's time for Buffalo Grass with Bluegrass Music and More here on listener-supported Wyoming Public Radio. I'm your host, Kelly Trujillo. I'll be here with you for the next 2 hours with songs from Tony Trischka, Dale Ann Bradley, The Graskals, and Lori Lewis. Plus, we'll celebrate the birthdays of Ricky Skaggs and Rhonda Vincent, all after an NPR News update and start date. So stay tuned right here.

0: Live from NPR News in Washington, I'm Nora Rahm. Canadians are pushing back after criticism from President Trump and other American politicians blaming Canadians for wildfire smoke drifting south of the border. More than 900 fires are burning across Canada. Dan Karpinchuk reports.
1: Ontario Premier Doug Ford urges critics to send support rather than complain, just as Canada has done for efforts to fight fires in California. In a post on social media, Trump says he's holding Canada responsible for the fires and is threatening more tariffs, claiming Canada is not maintaining its forests, resulting in dangerous polluted air. Other Republican lawmakers accuse Canada of not acting with urgency. A former aide in the Harper government, Dimitri Soutis, says wildfires do not recognize international borders and noted Canada has 9% of the world's forests, much of it in remote areas. Prime Minister Mark Carney took a swipe at Washington's climate change policies, saying climate change is everyone's responsibility. For NPR News, I'm Dan Karpinchuk in Toronto.
0: Israel's military campaigns in Iran and Lebanon have quieted, but its attention has shifted back to Gaza. Palestinian health officials say Israeli strikes in the past few days have killed 20 people. NPR's Anis Baba reports.
2: One of the deadliest attacks came Friday when an Israeli drone strike hit Palestinians gathering outside a mosque in central Gaza as they were arriving for the funeral of another person killed the day before. Health officials say 8 civilians were killed and 30 wounded. The Israeli military says it struck what it described as an Islamic Jihad militant cell, but provided no evidence to support the claim. The Israeli military also says it now controls more than 70% of the Gaza Strip, leaving most Palestinians living in the remaining areas. In one of those areas, in Khan Yunis, Palestinians officials say 49-year-old Amani Abu Jazar, a mother of four, was shot and killed Friday by Israeli forces. Her relatives say she had gone out to buy groceries for her children. Anas Babo, NPR News, Gaza City.
0: The U.S. and Iran launched airstrikes against each other's targets again last night, the seventh night in a row. The U.S. military says it hit military and surveillance sites across Iran. Iranian officials say they targeted U.S. assets in Kuwait, Bahrain, and Jordan. Stock markets fell this week over chipmaker concern about overinvestment. NPR's Rafael Nam reports investors also remain uneasy about the war in Iran.
3: It was a pretty ugly week in Wall Street, with all three major indexes ending down for the week. Nvidia and other chip companies were among the most notable laggards. Investors have plowed billions of dollars into these companies, and there are still concerns about whether all of that is going to pay off. But more broadly, spiking energy prices this week also raised fears about inflation. Although gas prices fell last month, renewed tensions with Iran could push those prices back up. Rafael Nam, NPR News.
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5: Stardate July 18th. Corona Borealis, the Northern Crown, could be about to add another jewel, at least for a while. A star system there has been flaring up every 80 years. The last outburst was in 1946, so it's due for the next one. T Corona Borealis is actually a binary, two stars locked in a mutual orbit. One of them is a white dwarf, the corpse of a star that was once like the Sun. The other is a red giant, a star that's puffed up as it nears the end of its own life. The white dwarf pulls hydrogen off the surface of its bloated companion. The gas forms a spinning disk around the white dwarf. Gas at the inner edge of the disk spirals onto the white dwarf. The white dwarf's gravity is quite strong, so the infalling gas is squeezed into a thin layer and heated to tens of millions of degrees. That eventually triggers a runaway nuclear explosion, like a giant hydrogen bomb. The outburst is known as a nova, a Latin word that means new. When the bomb goes off, the system shines tens of thousands of times brighter than average. That makes it visible to the eye alone, even though it's 3,000 light years away. So keep an eye out for this new jewel in the Northern Crown. Corona Borealis is high in the southwest at nightfall. It's an upside-down semicircle of stars, with the brightest star at its middle. T Corona is close to the top left end of the semicircle. We'll talk about another bright nova tomorrow. Our web address is stardate.org. 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

0: That's the Grass Cats and High in the Mountains. Love of the Mountains, before that, from Larry Sparks. Po' Ramblin' Boys and Back to the Mountains. And we kicked off the show today with Lonesome River Band and Sittin' on Top of the World. Here, as it's been so hot, lots of us have been escaping to the mountains. 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I'm your host, Kelly Trujillo. It's 11:18.
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0: In this set, we'll get a brand new song from Lindsay Liu, and here's one from the Rail Splitters.

0: on the still.
1: That's Daly and Vincent and a new release from them, Moon Shines on the Still. And that's the number 2 song this week on the Bluegrass Today charts. Mountain Bluebird from East Nashgrass before that. And we heard the first single out from Lindsay Liu's upcoming album, Bluegrass Women. The song was All I Ever Loved Was You, and she had a bunch of other talented women playing and singing with her, including Tatiana Hardgreaves and Lori Lewis on twin fiddles and harmonies, and Allison Brown on banjo. And the album is going to feature bluegrass standards that were written by women. And that one was written by Dorothy Skaggs, mother of Ricky Skaggs. And we started the set with Lonesome Feeling from the Rail Splitters. This is Buffalo Grass on listener-supported Wyoming Public Radio, with state, NPR, and BBC News and cultural programming, streaming at wyomingpublicmedia.org. I'm your host, Kelly Trujillo. It's 11:33.
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1: In this next set, we'll get a new release from Dale Ann Bradley, and here's one of the 2026 International Bluegrass Music Association's nominees for Song of the Year.

Lori Lewis and her Bluegrass Pals and Tall Pines. A new song from Dale Ann Bradley before that, a cover of the old song Making Plans, and she has Kathy Kallick and Lori Lewis joining her there. Are You Tired of Me, My Darling from Russell Moore and Third Time Out? And we started the set with Can't Outrun the Blues from Trey Hensley. 2026 IBMA nominations were just announced, and that song is up for Song of the Year. The album is up for Album of the Year, and Trey is nominated for both Male Vocalist of the Year and Guitar Player of the Year, and he won that one last year. 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I'm your host, Kelly Trujillo. It's 11:48. In weather around Wyoming today, it'll be a very hot, sunny day. Highs will climb into the upper 80s and upper 90s statewide. Torrington and Douglas could reach 99 degrees. Casper and Riverton up to 97. And there's a flood watch around Cody, Ann, and Park County with a chance for thunderstorms and a slight chance for afternoon showers in Jackson and Pinedale. And for tomorrow, more extreme heat is in store. Highs will soar into the upper 80s and 90s, and Gillette could hit 100 degrees, and 102 for Torrington. Most places around the state could get a reprieve, though, with some afternoon storms. We've got time for one more set here before the end of the hour. We'll get a couple of songs to celebrate the birthday of Rhonda Vincent, and here's the latest single from Bronwyn.

Hot Rise Live from their 40th anniversary bash in Angelina Baker. Live Rhonda Vincent before that, doing Dolly Parton's song Jolene. And we heard Each Season Changes You from her 2001 album, The Storm Still Rages, in celebration of her 64th birthday last Monday. And we started the last set for the hour with a song called Johnny Ray. It's the latest single from Bronwyn's upcoming album, Rattlin' Bones. More music ahead in the noon hour after an NPR News update.

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1: Live from NPR News in Washington, I'm Nora Rahm. U.S. Central Command said today that two U.S. service members were killed yesterday in Jordan in missile and drone attacks by Iran. According to the statement, another U.S. service member is missing in action. The deaths came when the U.S. and Iran exchanged another round of strikes last night as their fight over control of the Strait of Hormuz grows more intense. The U.S. targeted military and surveillance sites across Iran. The attacks extended the conflict into a seventh straight night. NPR's Emily Fang has more.
2: U.S. CENTCOM said it had launched strikes at military and surveillance sites across Iran without specifying the number of targets. Iran alleged the U.S. hit civilian sites as well, including a water desalination plant. Iran's Islamic Revolutionary Guard Corps said it had targeted U.S. military assets in Kuwait, Bahrain, and Jordan in retaliation. Bahrain's defense ministry said it intercepted several Iranian aerial attacks. Kuwait said it had to cancel flights and that one of its power and water desalination plants was hit by an Iranian attack. Earlier, an Iranian news agency said Tehran could go after five key ports in the Middle East hosting U.S. military or commercial interests in retaliation for a U.S. hit on a maritime control tower at an Iranian port in the city of Chahabar. Emily Fang, NPR News.
1: Air quality warnings are expected to remain in effect throughout much of the U.S., at least through today, caused by smoke from wildfires in Minnesota and Canada. Millions of people are subjected to hazardous smoke drifting across the Great Lakes, Northeast, and Mid-Atlantic regions. Children, older adults, and people with lung or heart disease are urged to stay indoors. New York resident Laura Shapiro is searching for a high-quality face mask.
3: You can feel a little bit in your breathing. You know, and you just know that it's not good to breathe in all these toxins.
1: The National Weather Service says a string of heavy storms may improve air quality today. President Trump says he wants deceased Senator Lindsey Graham's sister to run in the special election to replace him. NPR's Tamara Keith has more on the story.
4: U.S. Senate seats don't come up often. Lindsey Graham had held his seat for more than 23 years and had just won a Republican primary to serve six more when he died suddenly. Trump, who was close with Graham, suggested that the senator's sister, Darlene Graham, be named to replace him temporarily. She was sworn in earlier this week. Now in a post on Truth Social, Trump says he has asked her to run in the special Republican primary to replace her brother for the good of our country. He goes on to say having her serve a full term will honor his legacy and that if she decides to do it, she would have his complete and total endorsement. Tamara Keith, NPR News.
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7: 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We provide information, referral, advocacy support for those families. 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

0: Ricky Skaggs and Kentucky Thunder doing Bill Monroe's song Mighty Dark to Travel, and that's from their 1999 album Ancient Tones. Before that, we heard Ricky Skaggs and Tony Rice together on Where the Soul of Man Never Dies from their 1993 duet album. And we started the noon hour off with another Bill Monroe original, Get Up John, from Ricky Skaggs and Kentucky Thunder, from their 1997 Bluegrass Rules album. And we heard those three songs because today we are celebrating the 72nd birthday of Ricky Skaggs. 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I'm your host, Kelly Trujillo. Here until 1 o'clock with lots more great bluegrass and bluegrass-adjacent music. It's 12:15.
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0: That's Blue Highway and Lonesome Pine. That's from their first album from back in 1995. And we heard the latest release from the Grascals, Memories I Ain't Missin'. And that's the number one song this week on the Bluegrass Today charts. Or number four song, sorry. Endless Highway from Alison Krauss before that. And we started the set with Appalachian Road Show and La La Blues. 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I'm your host, Kelly Trujillo. It's 1229.
1: The impact of losing federal funding hit hard this year, but something that hit even harder was witnessing more than 800 people becoming new members to defend this vital public service. 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
0: In this set, we'll get a couple of songs from Celtgrass group Jig Jam, including a brand new release from them. And here's Aubrey Haney with Dark Hollow.

That's a new song from Irish kilt grass group Jig Jam called Rumble on Cherokee Street. And we heard a cover of Newgrass Revival's song This Heart of Mine from them, from their 2024 album Across the Pond. Tony Rice Unit with Norman Blake's song Ginseng Sullivan before that. And we started things off for this set with Dark Hollow from Aubrey Haney. This is Buffalo Grass on listener-supported Wyoming Public Radio, with state, NPR, and BBC News, and cultural programming, streaming at wyomingpublicmedia.org. I'm your host, Kelly Trujillo, and it's 12:42. Temperatures around the state this hour, it's 85 degrees in Cody and 81 in Grable. Buffalo is also sitting at 81 degrees, 83 in Riverton. Pinedale is at 77 degrees and 76 in Evanston. Saratoga at 86 degrees, in Cheyenne it's 84, and here in Laramie it's 81 degrees. We've got time for one more set of music here before the Highway 287 ramble kicks off. We'll get something from Newgrass Revival, and here's a good old classic from Tony Trischka.

John Reichman and his tune, The Deadly Fox. White Freight Liner Blues from Newgrass Revival before that, live version of it. We got a new song from fiddlers Jason Carter and Michael Cleveland, a cover of Jerry Reed's Let's Sing Our Song with John Cowan from Newgrass on harmony vocals. Highway 40 Blues from Special Consensus along with Della May. And we kicked off the last set for the show today with Tony Trischka along with Tom Adams doing Fox on the Run from his album Double Banjo Bluegrass Spectacular. And that was Dudley Connell on those lead vocals there. Thanks so much for listening to Buffalo Grass today. Tune in again next Saturday from 11 to 1 for more great bluegrass and bluegrass-adjacent music. Have a great Saturday.

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On the curves and straightaways ahead lies a musical journey among the roots and branches of Americana and Wyoming music. I'm Dr. Robert with the Highway 287 Ramble, an expedition on the road with the spirit of Levon Helm. The singer-songwriters coming up will include the Nitty Gritty Dirt Band with Dwight Yoakam, legendary Shack Shakers Sue Foley and Aaron Davis. We'll begin with Nora Jane Struthers.

Devil in a Wood Pile, part of kickstarting this edition of the Highway 287 Ramble with Easy Ridin' Mama. The Nitty Gritty Dirt Band, along with Dwight Yoakam on the vocals, a cover of Wheels from Will the Circle Be Unbroken, Volume 3. It was Ray LaMontagne and the Pariah Dogs, For the Summer and Nora Jane Struthers, on an album of duets she put together with her father back in 2009 titled I Heard the Bluebirds Sing, the two of them covering Gillian Welch's Wichita, Alan Struthers, a renowned banjo bluegrass player and vocalist from Virginia. I'm Dr. Robert easing on down the road on the Highway 287 Ramble. Glad you could be along to join me for the ride. We'll open with Wyoming's Aaron Davis.

0: Traveling with the Spirit of Levon Helm on that number, the band from their 1971 album, Cahoots, with a deep track, 4% Pantomime. It was the War on Drugs in the middle with Occasional Rain and Aaron Davis for all you wayward souls, travelers, journeymen, and journeywomen. It was the track Rome from his four-cut EP, Medicine. I'm Dr. Robert on the Highway 287 Ramble, returning right after this.
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0: You know, there are times when you get ready to set out on the road, you have everything packed. You made a checklist, checked everything two or three times, and then it occurs to you, what am I going to do for music? Well, the playlist is right here for the Highway 287 Ramble. You can rest assured that the music you hear for the previous half hour and the next will be something that you'll be more than happy to add to your road travel playlist. That includes Lucinda Williams coming right around the corner pretty quickly, Delbert McClinton and Glenn Clark from their collaboration Blind, Crippled, and Crazy. Plus, some jug band music from the West Coast. We'll get underway with a Canadian who now has made her home in Austin for several decades. From her album Change, this is Sue Foley on the Highway 287 Ramble. I'm Dr. Robert. Thanks for joining me.

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1: Three live recordings to open this segment of the Highway 287 Ramble. That one coming from Larry Campbell and Teresa Williams, recorded live at the Levon Helm Studios in Woodstock, New York, with a cover of John Sebastian's Darlin' Be Home Soon. John came out of the jug band tradition in the early 60s in Greenwich Village. So did Jim Queskin, Maria Muldaur, Jeff Muldaur, many others. As a matter of fact, John Sebastian joined Jim and Maria and Jeff on the number Stealin' from Jug Band Extravaganza, recorded back in 2010 in San Francisco. Sue Foley with Bad Luck Woman from her live album Change. All of this coming to you as we roll the windows down. Welcome that warm summer sun and wind through our hair, getting on down the road with the Highway 287 Ramble.

0: Rosie Flores wrapping this edition of the Highway 287 Ramble with Too Much. Delbert McClinton along with Glenn Clark on the number Good As I Feel Today. Lucinda Williams brought us Walk On from Down Where the Spirit Meets the Bone, and from Cockadoodle Don't, the CB song from legendary Shack Shakers. 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
4: This is American Roots, where we'll meet punk rocker turned folk singer Lee Baines. He's a true believer whose songs seek social justice, inclusive humanity, and protection of the environs as a sacred quest.

0: Hank Williams, in character as the repentant Luke the Drifter, 1951, on the song Ramblin' Man, recorded in Nashville with the Drifting Cowboys, including Don Helms' steel guitar, Jerry Rivers' fiddle, Sammy Pruitt electric guitar. A haunting song from Hank with that killer band mixing country, blues, and jazz. Coming up is our interview with Lee Baines from Birmingham, Alabama, who was influenced by Hank Williams' church music, soul, punk, funk, and more. When American Roots returns.
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0: Coming up, two bands who influenced our guests, the Alabama songman Lee Baines, the Drive-By Truckers from Muscle Shoals, Alabama, and Athens, Georgia. But first, the Dexateens from Tuscaloosa. Lee Baines was in the Dexateens from 2008 to 2010. Prior to that, this track was produced by Drive-By Truckers. 2006, Freight Train on American Roots.

0: Yeah, man, you know, when I was first writing that song, I was thinking about the fact that, you know, in the Christian tradition, Jesus, who's, you know, one of the three parts of God, was a carpenter. And most of his harshest words were, you know, for the various power structures of the day. But then I started thinking about how part of, and if you notice, the punctuation on that song is a little tricky. It's God's dash working comma man. And the reason for that is I reflected on the fact that God works through many channels, and that God, again, in the Christian, or at least the tradition I'm a part of, God does not have a gender. So I started thinking about how that fluidity of gender is part of the way that God is working in the world, is present in the world.
1: Lee Baines, I want to thank you for visiting with me here on American Roots and sharing your life and your music with us. Thanks so much.
0: Nick, thank you so much for having me, man. Really appreciate it.

0: God's a Working Man. Lee Baines and the Glorifiers from their 2022 album, Old Time Folks. Lee, thanks for all you do. And we'll play songs about freedom and trains that I think you'll like when American Roots returns.
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0: We've got a Nina Simone civil rights classic, 1963, updated by white Kentuckian Kelsey Walden, joined with African-American Southerners, Adia Victoria and Keshona Armstrong, on their 2020 single for the late John Prine's Old Boy Records. It's Mississippi Goddamn on American Roots.

0: You think I'd do that?
1: Hear My Train A-Comin'. Jimi Hendrix playing acoustic on his song, 1973. Before that, Blue Train, Johnny Cash singing with the Tennessee Two, 1956 for Sun Records in Memphis. Blue Train written by Billy Smith. Johnny Cash knew the power of trains in the rural South as symbols of freedom and prosperity. Fun to hear Cash and Hendrix back to back singing about trains, freedom, and love on American Roots. 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
2: 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I'm Daryl Brogdon. 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

0: Marsha Mouton-Ball from Vinton in southwest Louisiana, leaving Louisiana in the broad daylight. A revered member of the Austin scene from the 70s to now, with a Rodney Crowell song about Louisiana Cajun social relations. And before that, Cajun and swamp pop singer Clint West with a Franglais waltz from 1972, Sweet Susanna, La Belle de la Louisiane, on the same theme of troubled love and traveling strangers. Clint West band backed our upcoming guest, singer Tommy McLean, during the 1960s. More with Tommy after the break.
1: 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Details on things to do in and around Wyoming's college town at visitlaramie.org.
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0: Before meeting up with Louisiana swamp pop singer Tommy McLean, I wanted you to hear a couple of his classics from the 60s and 70s. Tommy wrote or covered a lot of South Louisiana favorites, like this one sung with Pat Strauss's High Harmony for the Crazy Cajun label, 1977. Imagine you are seated at the bar for Tommy's jukebox songs on American Roots.

0: Bill Platt is a French Louisiana town, and Floyd Swallow, a Cajun record producer, quite famous for all the work he's done over the years in South Louisiana. How is it for you, somebody growing up around Pineville and Alec, being down in French Louisiana? Because, you know, you grew up speaking English and going to the Protestant churches. South Louisiana's Catholic French. Is that a different world for you to get into?
1: No, because music brought me there. I'm an Irish potato. I'm an Irish guy, McLean. You know, my mother's name was Nellie Beatrice Rowena McGurk McLean. And the music brought me to South Louisiana. And once they started hearing my music, hey, man, it wouldn't have let go. I can go anywhere and get a cup of coffee and a handshake and some kind words, brother.

0: Tommy McLean, 1968, soulfully covering the Buck Owens song Together Again. And we are back with one more song from Tommy's hero, Little Richard, and Tommy himself covering Ray Charles when American Roots returns.
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0: We've got time left here. Tommy McLean's late hero, Little Richard, on a song Tommy's newer admirer, Elvis Costello, later covered. Little Richard, 1964. Can't hear him enough on American Roots.

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8: This morning on the subway,
7: yeah,
8: this guy brought his own chair. He's sitting next to him, but he was in like a fold-out chair.
7: That's Aviva de Kornfeld, apparently our transportation correspondent. She came in the studio to tell me a story about a woman on a bus ride that went very strangely.
8: Her name's Duck, or that's her nickname. That's what we're going to call her.
7: Okay.
8: She takes this bus between New York and D.C. a lot, back and forth. So on this trip, she's going from New York to D.C., Union Station, and she's leaving around 6 p.m. at night. And she has this whole routine around the bus because she's done this trip a million times. This is Duck.
9: I'll go get a margarita, get on the bus, take a nap, wake up back home in D.C. You know, I boarded the bus as normal. They checked me in. You know, the guy had the app with all the passengers. He made a little announcement. And I remember distinctly, they said, there's no stops planned. Great.
8: Are you good at sleeping on public transit?
9: I can pretty much sleep anywhere.
8: Oh my God, you're so lucky.
9: My parents would always joke that I could sleep through anything.
8: So she goes to sleep. And then she wakes up around 9 p.m. to a bunch of commotion. And all the passengers are talking on the bus about what's going on. And what's going on is really odd. And so odd that Duck starts writing a thread about this online, which is how I heard about it. Here's the first post she writes.
9: I just woke up from a nap, and somehow while I was asleep, everyone on the bus has figured out that we are not going to the right place.
7: Aviva, do they think there's like a mistake or something?
8: Well, the driver of the bus is apparently telling passengers, like, I'm not going to the wrong place, you're on the wrong bus. This bus isn't going to Washington, D.C., it's going further south.

0: south to Virginia, and we're not going to stop. So Duck writes another post.
1: He's refusing to talk to anyone while he's driving and is now driving really fast. I think this is when it starts to, the attitude on the bus starts to turn a little bit towards maybe we're not in a safe situation.
2: And what do they think is going on? Like, is it possible they just got on the wrong bus?
0: No, because every person on the bus has been checked in by the driver as going to Washington, D.C.
2: And all their tickets say to D.C.
0: Yeah.
2: So this is the situation. They're all basically trapped on a bus. And the driver is not doing what bus drivers have typically done in the history of bus driving. I'm not sure exactly how to say this, but whatever you think of President Trump, maybe this is a feeling you have been experiencing. He's made hundreds of millions of dollars selling meme coins to his fans and other people. He is bombing boats off Venezuela. He's tearing down the East Wing and building a giant ballroom. Maybe this makes you feel like everything's out of control. Or maybe you're fine with it. Maybe the bus driver is a genius, and you think we should all just sit back and see. In this case, though, the passengers are not into it. And when a person has so completely left the normal script of things, the question is, what do you do?
0: So the first thing they try to do is reason with the bus driver, reassert the normal facts and rules for the bus ride. Duck said that two guys went up to him at the front of the bus and said, man to man, we're going to Union Station.
2: And?
0: He said, no, we're not. Didn't work.
2: What do they try next?
0: After that, someone notices that he has a French accent.
2: Okay.
0: And thinks like, oh, maybe this is a language barrier issue. So they start talking to him in French and then end up arguing with him in French. And then it becomes very clear it is not a language barrier issue.
2: Wow.
0: And then Duck starts firing off post after post, and you can feel things escalating, like as you're reading the thread. And it's like, first the bus company's trying to call the driver and he's not answering. And then someone pulls up Waze and sees that they're going 20 miles over the speed limit. And then someone gets the bus company on speakerphone and is walking it up to the front of the bus. And then Duck could actually hear the bus company guy yelling, "You're going to Union Station," to the bus driver. And then he screams in response that he doesn't get paid enough and is refusing.
2: Wow.
0: And then, you know, person after person, each kind of feels like they're going to be the hero who convinces the bus driver to get back on track. And right. So each person, like, takes their phone with the company reps on speakerphone to the bus driver. And then in response, he just grabs them and hangs up.
2: Why don't they call the police?
0: Well, so then that is the next thing that people are thinking about doing. So while a couple passengers are in the front of the bus fighting with the driver, the rest of the people in the back of the bus are debating whether or not to call the police, because like half the bus is thinking this is actually just going to agitate him further and that feels dangerous. And the other half are like, well, the bus company can't help us. So like, who is the next authority figure who can come to our help?
2: So what happens?
0: Eventually someone does call the police. And Duck's next post is, quote, okay, someone called the police but suggested they avoid pulling over the bus because he's driving so erratically. We are passing DC.
2: So they feel like they're in danger?
0: The bus is kind of split. Half the bus feels like they're in the sequel to the movie Speed.
2: Like they're being kidnapped or something.
0: Yes. And then the other half feels like, you know what, let's just sit tight, see what happens.
2: In the dark at like 75 miles an hour on some highway.
0: Yes.
2: It's like they tried all these things and now there's nothing else they can do.
1: There's a good bit of wanting the situation to be otherwise and wanting it to be easily figure outable in the moment and not having to wait for something bad to happen or wait to figure out how it all resolves.
0: Yeah, and then at some point you're like, well, I guess we just have to, it's actually up to him.
1: We have to go on this entire bus ride, no matter where it ends.
0: So he does eventually get off the highway in Vienna, Virginia.
2: Like he promised.
0: And he does weirdly sort of go through the normal motions of a bus driver at a bus stop, and he helps everyone get off and get their luggage from underneath the bus. And although people are yelling at him and he's kind of yelling back and he's flipping people off, and then once everyone's off, he just drives off.
2: Did they ever get an answer to what was going on with the guy?
0: No. But the bus company did send another bus to Virginia to pick them up and take them back to D.C. And that bus driver was very apologetic and was like, sorry about that other guy. I think he's new.
2: I think he's new?
0: Yes. This does not seem like the behavior of a new bus driver to me, but...
2: But they made it home?
0: Yes, they made it home.
2: We did reach out to the bus company. A spokesperson said the driver does not work there anymore. He had disobeyed his supervisor's instructions. Quote, as to what caused him to do so, we are not sure.
0: Doug said that the bus ride from Vienna, Virginia, back to D.C., their original destination, was very quiet.
2: Today on the show, people who find themselves on journeys they did not intend or agree to. They find themselves trapped on these journeys and they have to figure out what to do. In one story, a famous tree disappears from a landscape overnight. Also, one woman's shockingly difficult quest to get some badly needed ice cubes. Stay with us.
3: 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Then one day before the wedding, Hurricane Helene hit. Roads closed, highways destroyed, no way through. So David started walking. Snap Judgment's All Systems Down proudly presents Father of the Bride. 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
2: It's This American Life, Act One, The Gardener. Sometimes the bus ride you're stuck on, against your will, is the thoughts that are spinning around in your own mind. Eamon Ogana has a story like that. He's a reporter who's been on our show before. He does his stories from a lot of different countries and conflict zones. Here he is.
6: My wife and I live in a sleepy seaside town on the outskirts of Athens, the kind of place where nothing interesting ever happens. She says that's why we live there. We run into our neighbors all the time in our small apartment building. Below us, two floors down, is this guy, Christos. He's a Greek Air Force colonel in his mid-50s, has a family, a traditional kind of guy.
7: He's, he has, like, this kind of clean face, bright eyes, always a little bit shy and ready to help.
6: This is my wife, Claire.
7: Like, he will always be helpful with the door or with a cat, Cuckoo.
6: Cuckoo is our cat. He's an indoor-outdoor cat, and to be honest, he's kind of an arse. Bites me in my sleep sometimes. But Christos is always nice to him.
7: So he would always be gentle with Cuckoo, open the door to Cuckoo and say, hey, how are you? Even talk to my cat, this is what I want to say. So the feeling I have is just this kind, trusted person in our building.
6: Christos shares the apartment with his wife, teenage daughter, and mother-in-law. The wife and mother-in-law, in our experience, are not so nice. The opposite of Christos, always yelling at him, causing problems in the building. When we heard Christos' family yelling at him, it always felt a bit sad. He never shouted back, never defended himself. He just absorbed it quietly. In the evenings, he'd water the small vegetable patch in front of our building. Tomatoes, cabbages, peppers pushing up through dry soil. He was the most ordinary presence imaginable, until one day in February.
7: I'll tell you how I find out about this. So I was in with my mom, Chloe, and Paris, and everyone was there.
8: Your family?
7: My family. So my family was there, and out of the blue, my mom says, did you find out about Christos? Did you heard what happened in the news? And I'm like, totally confused. I didn't know what she was talking about. And then she explains, like, Christos that lives in the building, he was caught by the police, and he's caught by the police about what? I'm like, what? And she says, oh, yeah, he's a spy. That was like a bomb.
6: International espionage in our little apartment building. A According to news reports, the Greek intelligence service had been quietly monitoring him for months. He's accused of passing classified NATO material to China, and it may take a long time to fully assess the damage. For his part, Christos has largely admitted to the charges. We reached out to him and his family. Through his lawyer, Christos said he'd initially thought he was working with a private company on a legitimate business opportunity. He didn't know they were actually working with the Chinese government, and gradually, he was pressured into spying. He apologized to his country, the armed forces, his colleagues, and his family. Reportedly, he's cooperating with investigators. But that's not really why I'm telling you this story. I'm telling it because for years, I was convinced there were spies all around me. 10 years ago, I was diagnosed with bipolar disorder. I've had episodes of paranoia, sometimes psychosis, often involving spies. And now, here we were, with an accused spy living in our building. Madness doesn't arrive suddenly. It slides in quietly, like a familiar voice whispering things you've longed to hear. My most recent episode happened a few years ago. I had just returned from a reporting trip to Israel in the occupied West Bank. It started with my phone. It seemed to be behaving strangely, overheating in my hand, apps freezing, missed calls appearing from countries I'd never been. These could all be explained, of course, if, say, I was under surveillance. Then I started noticing suspicious people. Chinese tourists taking pictures on their phones of things that weren't particularly interesting. What about that delivery bike idling too long outside the building? One afternoon, I saw a woman in sunglasses walking the same way as me, which I took as a sign I was being followed. So I hopped on an Athens city bus. I'd given her the slip, only to find myself arriving in the airport, which is a perfect place if you're imagining international espionage. People from all over the globe, flights from Istanbul, Vienna, Doha, strange tongues, faces, and people. But none stranger than me. I wandered departures, slyly photographing people I thought were agents. I uploaded photos of them to Instagram to let them know I had them made. It was exhilarating. Mania can feel electric. When I was in this state, people would notice that I was off and presume I was drunk or high. Loved ones who knew me better could see something was wrong and suggested getting help. But I wouldn't listen, convinced that they were trying to lock me up in a psych ward to silence me, preventing me from carrying out my hazy mission, like I had some purpose but didn't know what it was. Soon I was sure there were spies in the building. Weirdly, one person I did not suspect, even in psychosis, was mild-mannered Christos. Clea watched me spin out. We'd recently gotten engaged, and now I was talking about spies all the time. At first, she told herself it would pass. Then she realized it might not, which was frightening. And then, I disappeared. After a few days, Clea called the British Embassy and the police. They eventually found me, detained me, and took me to a mental hospital.
7: Yeah, that was scary. It was scary because, like, I was afraid, like, you might never come back again in your stable place, that I would never see and talk to the person I remember. Oh, also, I remember this. In this madness, there were moments where you had your sanity. That was so weird.
8: Like what?
7: Like, I remember... You were at the psychiatric hospital, right? And the nurse was trying to convince you to stay stable and have your vaccine.
8: No vaccine, injection.
7: Injection, sorry. In order for you to calm down, because the police was there and they would had to put handcuffs in order to transport you from the public hospital to the private one. And you were in denial, like you were like, I'm not doing this. So in some point you said, I want my fiancé to come, and that's my condition. If she comes, then I'll... So you were like negotiating things. And when they were transporting you, I was with them. And you said, my love, didn't I promise you adventures? So here you are. These are the adventures.
6: Later, she told me she'd started to wonder if I was a spy, that my obsession with espionage made more sense if I was somehow part of it. It turns out delusions about espionage and religion are extremely common in people who have bipolar disorder. After a few weeks in hospital, I was released. Claire found a bespectacled, goateed professor of psychiatry who she hoped could help me. He introduced me to something called psychoeducation. I'd seen shrinks before, but had some bad experiences. Psychoeducation was different. It taught me to learn the mechanics of my disorder the way a psychiatrist would. What triggers looked like, how symptoms stacked up, what the early warning lights were. I was less a passive patient and more a junior practitioner in my own case. I started to map my own warning signs. A broken sleep cycle, the rush of success. I made sure to always take my meds as prescribed and guard my sleep like it was my job, especially on the days that I felt least like doing either. When I sat up typing revelations at 2 a.m., convinced I had uncovered truth, the rule was simple. Type them out, but don't send them to anyone. Then check in daylight. Most mornings, the revelation looked like nonsense from an overheated mind. For the first few months, it was hard to admit that none of it had actually happened. I went back over it all, searching for proof that it was real, that someone really was watching me. I've learned to remind myself that coincidences do happen all the time. Everything can be a symbol if you let it. When Claire found out Christos had been arrested, I was in Syria on a reporting trip. She was worried how I would respond to the news.
7: How am I going to tell Ayman that what he was telling me is true? You know, this kind of ironic situation. You know, my fear was like, what if I trigger you, you know? I trigger something bad. So that was a point when I called you. And I remember you were in Syria reporting. And I said the whole story fast, but in every sentence, I remember you were always saying, whoa, this is unbelievable. Whoa, this is unbelievable.
6: I remember standing on the hotel balcony in Syria, the phone to my ear, taking it in, and thinking not just how strange it was, but that I wasn't going loopy. No paranoia.
7: The way you reacted on that was very, very, I would say, impressive. And relief, it made me feel relief, because you got the information, you process it, and it felt like you accepted as it is that this is reality and your neighbor might be a spy.
8: I just remember how amazing it was. I felt like, yeah, okay, you're not completely crazy. Like, there are spies out there and there's one in your building. And it felt almost like a part of me was like, yes.
7: That's your meds.
8: That's the reminder for my meds, which is very appropriate.
6: When I got home from Syria, I was still trying to wrap my head around the news about Christos. I went to the garden where he used to carefully water the vegetable patch every evening. Now weeds had started pushing up through the rows. It was getting overgrown. No one was coming down to tend it. Christos is in jail awaiting trial. For a long time, his boots stayed outside his door. His family is still here. In the garage, his car has gathered dust.
7: So I want to ask this. What was exciting when you were psychotic about the feeling of somebody spying on me or there are spies out there?
8: It's like a validation, you know, you go through your life unnoticed and you want someone to pay attention to you. And the idea that someone's watching you appeals to your ego, that there's some higher power that cares about you, whether it's God or an intelligence agency.
7: And how do you feel about somebody that actually is a spy? Do you like him? Do you admire him? Do you dislike him?
8: Well, you're a spy, right?
7: I'm a spy. Part-time job.
8: No, I don't think I admire them or that it's something I want to do. And also, I'd be terrified having this secret, you know, from you. You would definitely find out if I was a spy.
6: There really are spies, but they're not after me. They're just people living quiet, dangerous lives I'll never fully understand. I'm okay with leaving the secret missions to them.
2: Simon Ogana is a reporter in Greece. Act 2, No Power to the People. Our show today is about people who feel like they're trapped in some situation they have no control over, like passengers on a runaway bus. And we turn next to a place where there are actually not a lot of buses running right now, because the country is out of oil. It's from writer Eileen Sosin Martinez, who lives in Havana. Because it's hard to even make phone calls from there, we got an actor to read it.
9: About 2 weeks ago, I had a silly accident. I took a step backwards, thinking the sidewalk was there, but ended up stepping onto thin air. My left knee, which underwent surgery many years ago, couldn't hold me up, and I suffered a sprain. The doctor told me to take anti-inflammatories for 10 days and apply ice every 2 hours. I got naproxen pills on the black market, as is usually the case, given the shortage plaguing state-run pharmacies. Finding the pills was supposed to be the hard part. Though obvious looking back, it didn't occur to me that the other part of my treatment, icing my knee every 2 hours, would be even harder to carry out. I filled up a half-liter bottle with water and put it in the freezer. Easy, right? Yes, if you have power. The power company used to publish a weekly blackout schedule. They'd never fully stick to it, but you'd at least get an idea of whether they would cut the power in the morning or afternoon, and usually it would be out for no more than 4 hours. But at the end of 2025, the blackout started increasing. Then, in January, the United States launched an oil embargo, threatening tariffs on any country supplying Cuba with oil. In the spring, the situation changed again for the worse. The oil we got from a Russian tanker at the end of March ran out in early May. I expected an uptick in blackouts, but I never thought it would be this bad. Now, we don't talk about blackouts. We talk about whiteouts, alumbrones, as they would say in the so-called special period of the 90s, the crisis that devastated Cuba following the collapse of the Soviet Union. In other words, instead of counting how many hours a day the power is cut, we count how long it's back on. Blackouts are the rule, and power the exception. We are barely getting 3 hours of electricity a day, 5 at most. So of course, there wasn't enough time for the ice I was supposed to be using on my knee to fully set. Instead of ice, I've been using cold water, a sort of slush. I alternate where I place the bottle, on the underside of my knee, on the outside, on top, on bottom. I'm supposed to do this for 20 minutes. If I had ice, it would ease the pain almost immediately. Cold water just cools off the skin. Still, I keep a bottle in the freezer, hoping. I remember how I'd react when the blackouts first got worse at the end of last year. When the power went out, I'd be overcome with an urge to do something, anything. It was winter, and it would already be dark at 6 p.m., so I would exercise in the dark, read by flashlight, and wash some of my clothes by hand. Now it's flipped. When the electricity goes out, I feel drained, helpless, but I feel euphoric when the power's back on. "Are you happy, my love?" my boyfriend asked me on one of these occasions. It was only then that I realized I was singing while dicing onions for dinner. When the electricity is back on, people run to their washing machines, hoping the power lasts enough to get the laundry done. That's also the only chance to use the blender, to have juice for breakfast, or to make puree for a baby. I'm lucky. I have a gas stove, but many rely on electricity to cook. They use those precious hours to turn on rice and multi-cookers so there'll be food for the next day. And while we're all going slowly mad waiting for a small cube of ice to form in the freezer, there are other indignities. For example, the trash, which piles up on street corners like monuments to this disaster. This also isn't a new problem. For the past few years, garbage collection has varied throughout cities and neighborhoods. Maybe the truck went by yesterday in some places, and weeks or months ago in others. But now, it's much worse. According to officials, there's no gas for garbage trucks, which, to top things off, break down with no replacement parts available. Clinging to a shred of civic responsibility, We take out our household trash and walk for a few blocks until we find bins that aren't overflowing, leaving it where it's least obstructive. Just a few yards from my door, you'll find one of those garbage piles, haloed by innumerable flies that have also made their way into my home. They're always riled up early in the morning, touching your arm and back and buzzing in your face while you're making coffee. I'll brush them off and shoo them away, but they come back. It doesn't matter that everything's clean. They're already inside. And you can't take your eyes off your mug or the bread you got for breakfast because they'll land on them the minute you do. A few days ago, I heard a neighbor complain about the heat, but she would rather shut all her doors and windows than let in flies. Sometimes I'll also leave my windows closed to keep out the stench of garbage. I'll peek out onto the street and see flies in the flower garden, landing on tall grass, bending over under their weight, as if it were a wheat stalk made up of insects instead of grains. People started setting these piles of garbage on fire, and there was smoke everywhere. So much garbage is still there, and the temperature's rising. I wouldn't be surprised if one day there's a spontaneous combustion. That's a real thing that can happen. A few days ago, the garbage pile near my house caught fire. We heard a little explosion, and when I looked out the window, it had already started burning. I called the firefighters at 5 p.m. It was very windy, and the smoke cloud was spreading. A while went by, and since the firemen hadn't come, my boyfriend and I took advantage of the fact that the flames had died down a bit and doused them with buckets of water. We thought we'd put them out, but that wasn't the case. I kept calling the emergency line. The firefighters finally arrived at 8 p.m. Our house smelled like smoke for days. I don't know what's more disturbing, the growing number of sleepless nights, or the torture of not knowing how much longer this will last. I still haven't found an answer to the latter. To try and solve the former, the restless nights, we bought a rechargeable fan. $40 for a tiny plastic fan. My fan pretty much looks like a toy, but now I no longer wake up sweating in the middle of the night. The sound of the spinning blades has become a sort of lullaby that helps me fall asleep, like so many people on this sweltering island. Because on blackout nights, sometimes the silence is more frightening than the darkness. I live at the end of an avenue where you used to hear loud conversations, music, and cars well past midnight. Now, the streets are empty. I don't exactly sleep like a baby. If the power comes back at 2 or 4 in the morning, I have to leap out of bed and charge everything. Power banks, the lamp, the laptop. And if they shut it off before morning, I have to get up again and turn the rechargeable fan back on. Lately, whenever my mom or aunts message me on WhatsApp to ask me how I'm doing, I almost always answer, "I'm here," in a blackout, as if I too only ran on electricity, as if the darkness and silence were a part of me. A few nights ago, a bunch of neighbors started banging on pots and pans. I've seen countless videos on social media of these cacerolazos, but I'd never had it happen so close, on my own block. Honestly, it sounded more like a raging party than public outcry. You could hear voices yelling, "Vamos!" and "Bang them, bang them!" It felt like a kind of release, like their weariness had reached its limit. And at the same time, there was a sense of fun, of mischief. Aside from 2 or 3 notable occasions, there hasn't been a massive protest in Cuba in decades. But now, we have these cacerolazos. After about 15 minutes of outrage, the power came back on. It was probably just a coincidence, but it felt wonderful to hear shouts of joy, as if the protest had really worked. And then a few minutes after that, the power shut back off. Nobody yelled or made any noise. A few days later, they turned the power back on at night, and it lasted until 6 in the morning. These were 7 hours where the fridge door was barely opened, which meant that the next morning, my half-liter water bottle had completely frozen. 10 days after getting my doctor's orders, I was finally able to ice my left knee.
10: Act
2: Dr. Anna Viafanye, reading a story by Eileen Socin Martinez, whose reporting you can find in The Guardian and elsewhere. Anna is currently starring in Sinatra on London's West End. Gabriela Munoz Ravelo translated Eileen's story from Spanish to English. Coming up, if a tree falls in a forest, could it ever possibly be murder? A crime that captivated England goes before a high court judge. That's in a minute from Chicago Public Radio when our program continues.
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2: It's This American Life. I'm David Kestenbaum. This week's show, Trapped on a Bus. People stuck in situations they cannot control and do not like. We are at Act 3. Act 3, Murder Tree Wrote. Sometimes an entire country can be taken on an unexpected journey against its will. That happened in England recently, and I'm not talking about their inability to keep a prime minister. I'm talking about a crime so confounding, so nonsensical, people just could not wrap their heads around it. Rosa Lister tells the story.
12: In September 2023, a farmer called the Northumberland National Park to report a fallen tree. Not just any tree. A sycamore, more than 100 years old. By some reports, the most photographed tree in Britain. It stood in the depression between two hills in the desolate landscape of the park in a gap in a stone wall. Not just any stone wall. An especially picturesque section of Hadrian's Wall, which was built by the Romans across the narrowest part of England. Photographers went crazy for the tree. The park ranger who arrived at the scene assumed at first that it had been blown down by the high winds the night before, until he saw the cleanness of the cut. He told the BBC, "Once you realize it's been chopped down, then it's going to become a massive worldwide story." I'd never heard of the tree before it got cut down, and neither had anyone I knew. I live in London, though. The tree was a beloved landmark of England's northeast, its silhouette instantly recognizable to those who knew it. And, as virtually every news report would go on to stress, it had also been featured in the 1991 movie Robin Hood, Prince of Thieves. Even so, I was surprised to see that quite quickly, the lamentation went beyond those with a personal link to the tree. People across the country began to speak of the death of the tree, calling it slaughter, and comparing its loss to that of a close family member, or to the death of Princess Diana. They said that they felt as if their hearts had been ripped out. They spoke of evil and desecration, and named the fantastical medieval-seeming punishments that they would like to see visited on the scumbags who could have done this. Steve Blair, the manager of a nearby pub, told me about the day he truly understood that it was gone. "It was the first snowfall," he said. "You'd get people taking photographs of the tree because it's covered in snow and it looks so, so, so good. I was driving to work, and as I came over the hill, you would normally see the photographers all over Sycamore Gap. And then, on this specific day, there was no one there anymore." For about a month, nobody had any idea who had felled the tree. Then, acting on a tip, the Northumbria police brought in two local men, a mechanic named Adam Carruthers and his friend, a tree surgeon named Daniel Graham. 6 months later, the two men appeared at Newcastle Magistrates Court. They walked in together, a united front, wearing balaclavas to avoid the cameras outside the courthouse. The two men were charged with criminal damage amounting to £623,335, over $800,000. According to prosecutors, this extraordinarily specific figure was arrived at, in part, using something called the Capital Asset Value for Amenity Trees system, a method local governments use to calculate the worth of trees. Graham pleaded not guilty, while Carruthers entered no plea. In the intense media coverage that followed, reporters and commentators struggled to come up with plausible reasons why the two men, or indeed anyone on earth, would have felled the tree. Some sort of ancient act of revenge, or a grievance against the local government, possibly? Was it a protest, perhaps, driven by very left-wing ideas or else very right-wing ones? A case could be made for either. The explanation, whatever the hell it might be, would surely emerge at trial. The Sycamore Gap trial began in late April of last year. There was Carruthers, the young family man, dressed in a shiny black suit that was too big for him, blinking and swallowing and staring hard into the middle distance. And there was Graham, gaunt and guarded and fizzing with tension. He was only a few years older than Carruthers, but looked old enough to be his dad. A senior High Court judge, Justice Christina Lambert, had been appointed. High Court judges deal with the most serious and complicated trials in England and Wales. Many of Lambert's recent cases have involved grave crimes, of the sort that society considers unthinkable. In 2024, she was one of three senior judges appointed to consider the appeal of Lucy Letby, the nurse convicted of the murder of seven babies. Even at the start of the trial, there was talk of a prison sentence if the two men were found guilty. The atmosphere in the courtroom was notably strange, both entirely serious and entirely ridiculous. On the press bench, reporters murmured to one another that it felt a bit like a murder trial. It didn't, though, not exactly. Nobody was dead. There were no grieving family members. I couldn't seem to keep a handle on what was at stake, what law the two men had actually broken. Between sessions, I kept having to look up the legal definition of murder to check one more time whether the term could be applied to anything other than the killing of a human being. It cannot. At other times, people in the public gallery would burst into laughter to Judge Lambert's immense and theatrical disapproval. She had a way of peering over her spectacles. Officially, the jury was being presented with the straightforward question of criminal damage. Were Adam Carruthers and Daniel Graham responsible for cutting down a sycamore by Hadrian's Wall on the night of September 27th, 2023? Unfortunately for the defendants, this turned out to be exceptionally easy to answer. To begin with, there was CCTV footage of the Range Rover driving to and from the parking lot near the tree. Graham's phone was tracked, travelling to and from the site. On the same phone, the police recovered a nearly three-minute video, very dimly lit, of a small figure working at the trunk of a large tree, a chainsaw droning in the background, leaning its whole weight into the job until the crackling collapse began. They also recovered a photo of a tree wedge and a chainsaw in Graham's trunk. The two men had sent each other voice notes, talking about the heaviness of the chainsaw and the amount of coverage that the crime was getting. In one of them, Graham seemed as if he would combust with elation, letting Carruthers know that the tree was on Sky News as we speak. What else? There was a selfie Graham had taken, in which he is squinting into the camera looking pleased while, in the background, Carruthers once again soars away with evident expertise at the trunk of a large tree. Neither of the men held up well under questioning. It's strange to see people tell such brazen and low-effort lies in front of the international media and a High Court judge. Carruthers, the younger man, was by far the more amiable of the two, striving to seem tractable and reasonable while nevertheless lying flamboyantly. His approach throughout the trial was to state, over and over, that he had no idea who could have done it, none at all. He brought up his partner, Amy, and their two young children often. Carruthers seemed basically ordinary. He looked scared. Graham was different, a character from another moral universe altogether. I don't know if I've ever seen a person radiate scorn more thoroughly than he did. He seemed contemptuous of everything. Trees, other people, the concept of truth. He made a point of mentioning how alone he was in the world and how fine he was with this state of affairs. The press box is directly behind the witness stand, so I couldn't see his face as he spoke. But he still managed to make the back of his skinny, tattooed neck convey the suggestion that we all go and f*** ourselves. He lied beyond the point of sense or even reason, conceding that yes, that was his car at the site, and yes, the video of the tree being sawed down was on his phone, but that none of this proved a thing. He said he had no interest in sycamores. I cut trees down. I don't collect them. Not everything Graham said came across as a fabrication that could be dismantled on the spot. He appeared sincere, for instance, when talking about his father's suicide and about how he and Carruthers had become friends. Carruthers had helped him fix his father's Land Rover in time for the funeral. He also didn't seem to be lying exactly when it came to the matter of the string. Under questioning, he explained that he had first heard of the sycamore sometime in 2021, when he had gone into Carruthers' workshop and asked if he could borrow a piece of string. Carruthers refused, saying that the string had great sentimental meaning for him. Then, according to Graham, Carruthers laid the string in a circle on the floor of his workshop. He told Graham that the circumference of the circle exactly matched the trunk of the most famous tree in the world. Nobody could quite work out what to do with this story. Lawyers for both sides kept bringing it up, but no one seemed clear on how the information ought to be used. It was too weird a detail to be helpful in a courtroom, but it was also too weird to ignore, because it didn't seem like something that a person would just invent. If he'd simply wanted to account for how he had learned of the tree's existence, Graham could have said almost anything, instead of this otherworldly business about a piece of string that contains within it the essence of a beloved tree, like something out of the Brothers Grimm. In fact, the whole thing seemed like a fairy tale that had made its way into a courtroom. It often felt as if the most important question in the courtroom was not whether Carruthers and Graham had done it, but whether they, or anyone, understood what it was that they had done. There was a kind of collective effort to affirm that something terrible had happened, something much worse than ordinary criminal damage, much worse than simply cutting down a tree. How else to account for the ferocity of the public indignation? At one point, Carruthers said that he hadn't been able to understand what all the fuss was about. My understanding, he said, was that it was just a tree. Carruthers and Graham were sentenced in July. Before the sentencing, a junior counsel presented a victim impact statement. This consisted of emails and messages from members of the public, read in a loud, slow, tragic voice. She tried her best. They said things like, "I've never felt this way about any other tree," and "This feels like losing a close family member," and "RIP, beautiful tree, I wish I'd got to meet you." Carruthers and Graham were each given 4 years and 3 months in prison. The sentence seemed weirdly over the top. When people cut down a tree in England, what usually happens is nothing. That or a fine. The sentence, Judge Lambert said, was based on a consideration of the social impact of the offence. People had loved the tree, she said, and Carruthers and Graham had destroyed it in an act of vandalism that was somehow both mindless and premeditated. According to a tree lawyer I talked to, it was the first time anyone in the United Kingdom had gone to prison for cutting down a single tree. I only got to see the stump. I visited in late spring. It was very sunny. The remnants of the sycamore come into view as you get to the top of a slithery flight of stairs set into the bank. Then you look down at the stump, which is in precisely the spot where it would have been good to come across a tree, a nice tall one with spreading branches, pretty old, standing totally alone in the landscape, looking like the idea of shelter. Before this, I hadn't grasped why the locals had gotten so worked up over a single tree, let alone the rest of the country. Up close, though, their reactions made more sense. The tree had been special. And Carruthers and Graham never explained, in a satisfying way, why they had cut it down. Before their sentencing, they finally admitted they had done it. Carruthers said he was blackout drunk. And Graham said he was just keeping Carruthers company. The judge did not accept this explanation, and neither did anyone else. Whenever I talked to people about the trial, the explanation was pretty simple in their minds. Adam Carruthers and Daniel Graham were morons. They always said that, morons, or else mindless, or else absolutely mindless and brain dead, no? Almost everybody said something along these lines. They wanted to believe that Carruthers and Graham had done it because they were very stupid, or not thinking at all. I could understand why. The alternative and obvious explanation, that they had thought about it quite extensively, that they knew how much people had loved the tree and had cut it down for precisely that reason. That's much more disturbing.
2: Rosa Lister lives in London. A version of the story was first published in Harper's Magazine. Will Stevenson edited that version of the story. Aviva de Kornfeld produced our radio version. Act 4, In-Flight Snack. We started today's show with someone trapped on a bus, and we're going to end it with someone trapped on a plane. The someone is Leticia Lehmann. When she was 16, she was boarding a flight from Sao Paulo, where she lived, to Germany, when this older woman sat down next to her and did something that Leticia still thinks about to this day. Producer Tobin Lowe talked to her about that strange interaction, which started as soon as she got on the plane.
13: I board early. I'm sitting in my seat, which was a window seat all the way in the back of the airplane, like close to the toilets in the back of the airplane. And eventually this lady comes and sits next to me and she immediately starts talking to me. And I thought, oh God, no. Like I've sat next to someone who wants to chat. I really don't want to chat. But you know, my parents like taught me to be polite to my elders. So I'm kind of nodding along to what she's saying and trying not to engage or like show too much interest, but also not be rude.
14: Yeah. What is she saying to you when she sits down?
13: First, she's got this bag with her and she's like taking all of these things out of her bag and like looking for something. And she kept apologizing that she was looking for something. And then she pulled out this huge rosary and she's like, okay, now I've got it. And then she starts telling me, like, I'm quite nervous because this is my first time on an airplane.
14: Oh, no.
13: And I said, oh, okay. And she said, yeah, she was from somewhere in the countryside and had taken like a bus for 18 hours or something to get to Sao Paulo to fly out. And she was flying out because her daughter had gone to Germany for work and had met a German man and was getting married. And so they had sent her the tickets to come to the wedding. But she's going on and on. And I could tell she was quite nervous because she kept fidgeting with the rosary and she's just talking. And then she couldn't put on her seatbelt. So I'm like helping her with her seatbelt. And so she says to me at that point, can I ask you for a favor? And I said, sure. And she said, can I hold your hand? And I, you know, I thought it was a bit awkward, but I said, okay, sure. So I'm sitting in the window seat. She was sitting to my left. So I gave her my left hand and she held on really, really tight with her right hand.
14: And this is before the plane has even taken off?
13: Yes, we're starting to taxi very slowly towards the runway. She had her rosary in her left hand and she's holding my hand and she had her eyes closed and she was praying under her breath. Like I could see, hear her praying under her, and it was like Our Father. And then as the plane starts picking up speed and we're going down the runway, she just switches to saying like, oh my God, oh my God, oh my God. And then as the wheels sort of lift from the runway, you know, you get that feeling a little bit in your stomach.
14: Uh-huh.
13: And she just turns around and bites me really hard in the forearm.
14: Wait, she bites you?
13: Yes, yeah, she lifted the hand that was holding my hand and sort of bit into my forearm really hard.
14: Where did she bite you?
13: Close to my elbow, kind of.
14: Oh, so like a meaty part of the arm.
13: Yeah, yeah. And she didn't. She didn't let go for a bit. So I was yelling and she kind of had her teeth in me.
14: How hard did she bite you, would you say?
13: So She did not break my skin. There was no blood.
14: Well, that's good. Would you say it was as hard as maybe you would need to bite into a soft piece of bread?
13: More like an apple, I think.
14: Oh, so some snap to it.
13: Yeah. And it was quite sudden as well.
14: What do you do when she bites onto you?
13: I let out this really loud, like, shout, like a yelp.
14: Understandable.
13: Not like a sustained yell, but like a really loud ow, like kind of noise.
14: Uh-huh.
13: Loud enough that the people who are sort of in the row in front of us and behind us and across from us all kind of turned around. One of them sort of shouted out like, you know, she's biting her. At which point this lady let go, stopped biting me and also let go of my hand and just started immediately apologizing profusely and saying, you know, I don't know why I did that. I'm so sorry. I've never done that before. And I just kept saying, no, it's okay. Don't worry. It's fine. It's all fine. And she just kept going on and on. And that made it worse. And then the seatbelt signs go off and it makes that like pling noise. And a stewardess comes rushing to our seat and was like, what happened? And again, the person who had seen the bite leans over and says, that lady bit that girl. Like, I didn't say anything.
14: Uh-huh.
13: And the stewardess was like, is that true? And the lady goes, yes, yes, it's true. I bit her. And I wanted to say like, no, nothing happened.
14: Oh, no.
13: I mean, I felt embarrassed in a way. And I don't like attention. I'm a fairly introverted person. The stewardess then says to me, can I speak to you privately, sort of in the back of the airplane, in the galley where they keep their drinks and stuff?
14: Mm-hmm.
13: So I followed her back there and she was like, look, do you want to report this incident? Because you have been sort of physically assaulted.
14: Oh my God.
13: You do have the option if we want. We can call the captain and he will turn the plane around. And I just said to her, like, no, absolutely not. Like, don't worry. Everything is fine. But if you have another empty seat, maybe I could move.
14: Oh, they had to have done that for you, right? They must have moved your seat.
13: No, she was like, the flight is fully booked.
14: No.
13: So then I just went back to my seat.
14: Can you remind me, how long is this flight again?
13: It's about 12 hours. And this all happened within the first few minutes of the flight.
14: That's so long.
13: It was a very long flight.
14: So you're trapped next to her, basically. Like, you're stuck next to this woman who's bit you. What did that feel like?
13: It was clear to me that she felt terrible. And that she was still frightened. You know, she did not sleep a wink on that flight. And, you know, she was still praying and... Oh, this poor woman, she kind of coiled in like on herself. And once I turned my back a little sideways, she did the same sort of facing out into the aisle.
14: Uh-huh.
13: So it was clear to me that she would not want more physical contact, or at least I felt that way.
14: Did you make any conversation after that point?
13: No, absolute silence the whole way.
14: Were you tempted at all to... say something?
13: No. I couldn't think of what I would say. I got to boarding school. I had this really cool story to tell that no one else would have had.
14: Mm-hmm.
13: But the more I told it, sort of the more uncomfortable I got, because a lot of people's reactions were like, yeah, what a crazy woman. And what was she thinking? And I started kind of feeling bad for her. I kept thinking, like, what would it take for me to feel that scared that I would actually bite someone?
14: Mm.
13: And I had, at that point, never been that scared in my life.
14: I mean, how do you think about her now?
13: There's a kind of almost, like, fondness there.
14: Isn't that funny how sometimes when you get stuck in a situation with someone, especially something that's hard or long, that stuckness makes you feel like you're comrades almost, or like you were...
13: Yeah.
14: You shared something.
13: Yeah, and we shared something very unusual. It was just a very bizarre set of circumstances.
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0: 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Thanks as always to our show's host, Ira Glass, who mysteriously took off for a few weeks. Then I ran into him behind the counter of a Starbucks. He seemed happy.
1: Part-time job.
0: I'm David Kestenbaum. Ira will be back next week with more stories of This American Life.

Supporters include the Sweetwater Events Complex, announcing Wyoming's big show in Rock Springs, July 28 through August 1st, featuring concerts by Ian Munsick, Corey Ken, and Jared Rogerson, along with livestock events and a carnival. 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
1: Two U.S. service members have been killed and one is missing following an Iranian drone attack on a base in Jordan. They appear to be the first American casualties since the ceasefire collapsed. For Saturday, July 18th, this is All Things Considered from NPR News. I'm Adrian Ma. Coming up, a new ProPublica report shows FCC officials accepted gifts worth tens of thousands of dollars from Paramount, a company with major business before the agency. And why does the wildfire smoke clouding American cities smell weird?
2: The age of that smoke will dictate how many chemical reactions it undergoes in the atmosphere.
1: A soccer star turned pundit reflects on the beauty of broadcasting in Spanish.
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4: Live from NPR News in Washington, I'm Janine Hurst. U.S. Central Command says the U.S. launched new airstrikes against Iran tonight to, quote, swiftly punish the Revolutionary Guard after deadly attacks on U.S. troops that left two dead at a base in Jordan and to further degrade Iran's ability to threaten commercial shipping in the Strait of Hormuz. Meanwhile, in a statement today, Iran's supreme leader called on Iranians to be steadfast as fighting in the war between Iran and the U.S. escalates. NPR's Adil Al-Shalchi reports.
5: In a statement read by a news anchor on Iranian state media, Supreme Leader Ayatollah Mujtaba Khamenei called President Trump's signature on their memorandum of understanding, quote, worthless and invalid. He warned of, quote, unforgettable lessons if the U.S. continues its strikes on Iran. Khamenei urged Iranians not to let the U.S., quote, receive any signs of weakness. Iranian state media said that a power station and a desalination facility and bridges were struck. Iran warned that if the U.S. attacks continue, it would target airports in the United Arab Emirates. U.S. Central Command said four U.S. service members were also wounded and one is missing in the Iranian attack on a base in Jordan. Hadil Al-Shalchi, NPR News, Istanbul.
4: There's more information coming out about two men killed by ICE officers, one in Texas, the other in Maine. Both shot and killed in their vehicles as they headed to work. ICE says neither man was their target. NPR's Sergio Martinez Beltran has more.
6: NPR has learned that the ICE officer who allegedly shot Joan Duran Guerrero in Maine had a long history of violent behavior and struggles with serious mental health problems. That officer's name is David Brulette. NPR has reported he's an Army veteran and former

0: police officer. My colleague Vanessa Romo talked to Brulette's ex-wife, Ashley Brulette. She said for years she tried to warn the army and others that her former husband is troubled and abusive.
1: NPR Sergio Martinez Beltran reporting. A produce supplier is recalling all of its iceberg lettuce from the U.S. market because it may be contaminated with cyclosporia, the parasite causing severe illness and diarrhea. NPR's Kristen Wright reports.
2: Taylor Farms is pulling its shredded iceberg lettuce sourced from Mexico from 27 states. The company said in a statement the lettuce, quote, has the potential to be contaminated with cyclosporia and that customers who bought it should throw it away immediately. Taylor Farms added on social media, none of its salad kits are associated with the outbreak that's causing severe illness and diarrhea. More than 1,600 cases have been reported to the CDC. On Friday, the agency linked the intestinal illness to iceberg lettuce at Taco Bell locations in five states: Indiana, Kentucky, Michigan, Ohio, West Virginia. Taylor Farms' recall suggests the possibly contaminated lettuce may have been more widely distributed than first indicated. Kristen Wright, NPR News.
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5: July 4th is celebrated as Independence Day, but should it be? On July 2nd, 1776, the Continental Congress voted to approve a resolution declaring independence from Britain. John Adams was ecstatic, writing to his wife Abigail, "The 2nd of July will be the most memorable epoch in the history of America. It ought to be solemnized with pomp and parade, with shows, games, sports, guns, bells, bonfires, and illuminations." In Adams' mind, July 2nd was the true Independence Day. But the Declaration of Independence, the document that announced this decision to the world, wasn't adopted until July 4th. That's the date printed on the Declaration. And over time, it became the one Americans celebrated. But John Adams never let it go. He stubbornly refused to attend July 4th celebrations, holding fast to his belief that July 2nd was the real day of independence. And he may have had a point. Without that decisive vote on July 2nd, the Declaration itself might never have been needed. There's one more twist. Both John Adams and Thomas Jefferson, friends, rivals, and architects of liberty, died on July 4th, 1826, exactly 50 years after the Declaration was adopted. Coincidence or fate's way of cementing July 4th as America's sacred day of independence? July 2nd or July 4th? What's the real Independence Day? July 2nd was the day freedom was chosen. July 4th was the day it was declared. Either way, both dates remind us of the courage it took to create a new nation. Honor the heritage. Celebrate the legacy. These are America's stories.

0: This is All Things Considered from NPR News. I'm Adrian Ma. U.S. Central Command says two American service members were killed in action in Jordan, and one other service member is missing. This comes as the U.S. and Iran traded attacks for the seventh day in a row following the collapse of the ceasefire. The U.S. says it has struck hundreds of what it describes as military, logistic, and surveillance sites in Iran, but Iran says the U.S. has also targeted civilian sites, including bridges and power plants. To tell us more, we're connecting with NPR's Emily Fang, who's in Tel Aviv. Thanks for joining us, Emily.
1: Hi, Adrian. It's great to talk to you.
0: You too. And can you tell us, what do we know about these two American service members who were killed?
1: CENTCOM says they were killed on Friday, and they said four other service members were hospitalized because of injuries, but they've since been discharged. We don't have the names of who was killed or injured, and we don't know how and where these service members were killed. But we do know Iran earlier today claimed it had hit and destroyed American aircraft at an airbase the U.S. does use in northern Jordan. Now, all of this brings the total number of U.S. service members killed in the U.S.-Iran war to 16 people, and there are more than 400 people who have been injured so far. And as you mentioned, all this means that a temporary ceasefire between the U.S. and Iran that was supposed to be 60 days has not reached even its halfway point before ending. And now we have Iran threatening to escalate its military actions.
0: Escalate how? What are the Iranian leaders saying?
1: So this weekend, the Iranian government threatened to hit five ports across the Middle East, plus civilian airports in the Gulf, if they said the U.S. kept striking what Iran says are civilian infrastructure sites across Iran. Iran also just proposed an additional environmental tax this week on any ships that want to sail through the Strait of Hormuz, which Iran says it still controls and is already charging vessels to use. The U.S. has been trying to get ships to use a new route that hugs the coast of Oman. It's a little bit more southern, but ship tracking data shows no vessels at all has used that route in the last 3 days. And then today we have Iran's elusive new supreme leader, Mujtaba Khamenei, issuing a statement. The younger Khamenei has not been seen since his father was killed in U.S. and Israeli strikes. So you're about to hear a newscaster reading aloud a statement today that's attributed to him.
2: سلام و درود و سپاس بر شما که با حماسه بی‌نظیر و تاریخی خود.
1: Later in the statement, Khamenei blames the restart of war on the U.S. and then in the statement also says that Iran, quote, has unforgettable lessons in store for the U.S. Now, Adrian, I'm in Israel. Israel has made no secret it has never liked the U.S. ceasefire with Iran to begin with, and its leaders say they are ready to cooperate with the U.S. if needed. And the U.S. is now fortifying them militarily. Today, Israeli Public Radio reported a squadron of American F-16 fighter planes has landed here. And Israel's military also confirmed there are additional American aerial refueling aircraft that has been sent here and is parked at the airport here.
0: Okay, so something to continue to watch. Before we go, Emily, can you catch us up on what is happening with the other fighting fronts in the Middle East? There's a separate ceasefire between Israel and Lebanon. Where does that stand?
1: Right. There are multiple conflicts going on. So that separate ceasefire between Israel and Lebanon is largely holding, but it has not stopped Israel from bombing what it says are Iran-backed Hezbollah militant sites in Lebanon. And Lebanon has been trying to get Israel to withdraw from some of the territory the latter has occupied. And that issue of withdrawal is likely going to be top of mind when Lebanon's President Joseph Aoun meets with President Trump in the U.S. this coming Tuesday. This is the first such Lebanese state visit to the U.S. since 2009. But going back to Israel, where I am right now, much of Israel's firepower is actually concentrated back on Gaza, because in the last 48 hours, Israeli strikes have killed at least 20 people and wounded 60 others in Gaza. That's according to the Gaza Health Ministry. Israel says it is targeting Hamas militants, but it does acknowledge civilians have been killed in the process. Those civilians include people attending a funeral, and on Friday, a mother killed while buying groceries.
0: That's NPR's Emily Fang in Tel Aviv. Thank you, Emily.
1: Thanks, Adrian.

0: Over the last year, Paramount Skydance Media has been on a growth and spending spree. It started when Skydance bought Paramount, a much bigger company. And now, the combined entity wants to buy an even bigger company, Warner Brothers Discovery, in a deal that's worth more than $110 billion. Now, this merger is facing some major legal hurdles, including an antitrust lawsuit brought by a dozen states, and it would also need approval from the Federal Communications Commission. A decision on that could come as early as next week. But new reporting from ProPublica suggests that top federal regulators at the FCC have a conflict of interest. And that's because they've previously accepted gifts from Paramount worth tens of thousands of dollars. The report is based on documented government financial and ethics disclosures. Corey Johnson is the reporter who wrote the story for ProPublica, and I asked him to describe what his reporting uncovered about the gifts received by FCC officials.
1: Our reporting kind of shows that all three of the commissioners have taken money from Paramount, CBS, but the way the story starts, it focuses your attention on December 7th of 2025 Honors Gala at the Kennedy Center, which is a swanky, very exclusive annual event that the Kennedy Center has been putting on for decades. In December, you know, Sylvester Stallone was there, and for the first time, a sitting president actually hosted the event.
2: Perhaps the greatest underdog in the history of cinema, Sylvester Stallone.
1: So Donald Trump hosted, and he was there. But also in the audience were two FCC commissioners, Olivia Trusty and Chairman Brendan Carr. And what we found initially through Olivia Trusty's financial disclosure record was that she had accepted over $12,000 in tickets as a gift from Paramount to attend. You know, under federal rules, there is like this bedrock principle or requirement that no federal official can receive anything of value from any entity that they regulate or is doing business with or is seeking to do business with the government. People, when they violate this, they get fired. Sometimes they even get criminally investigated. And so then it turned out that 5 months after Trusty was the key deciding vote in approving the Paramount Skydance merger, she had received these gifts from Paramount Skydance. And then as we dug a little bit deeper, we found out that Chairman Brendan Carr was also in the room. It turns out that the price for one seat in that skybox is $125,000. And so presumably if he disclosed that he and his wife took those as gifts, presumably that's a $250,000 gift.
0: And you say presumably because his financial disclosure hasn't been made public yet for this year.
1: His financial disclosure has not been made public. So it's a mystery right now. Where is Chairman Carr's report and why haven't the agency released them?
0: So you found, kind of hiding in plain sight, what seems to be a violation of federal ethics rules, a conflict of interest because they're accepting gifts from a company that they're supposed to be regulating and deciding on. What have they said in response to this report? What has the FCC said?
1: FCC has said, in essence, that there's really nothing to see here, that this is something that we have done, not just in this administration, but in previous administrations, and everything has been approved. But what we learned by looking at the law and then talking to four really credible ethics attorneys, and when we shared the documents and what was being said, almost all of these experts, they were outraged. They were shocked. They couldn't even imagine what the legal reasoning or justification could be for allowing one of the commissioners to attend and to accept these gifts.
0: So you've revealed this potential conflict of interest with the commissioners who will be deciding on this huge potential merger between two media giants. Can you talk about what's at stake?
1: It's really the tale of two mergers, one that the FCC approved and one that the FCC is in the midst of approving. I should also point out, we're talking, there's at least an $110 billion deal that we're talking about here. And so if you're Paramount, in order to get $110 billion approved, spending $250,000 on a skybox seat is chump change. You know, thus far, you know, the White House and President Trump has been very supportive publicly of the merger. But in terms of what would be best for the government, the experts did not waver or did not equivocate at all. They said that what's at stake here, at least for the commission, is nothing less than the public's trust in government.
0: We've been speaking with Corey Johnson, a reporter with ProPublica, who covers conflicts of interest and corruption in the federal government. Corey Johnson, thanks for being here.
1: Thank you for having me.

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1: Supporters include the Brent Museum in Bighorn, Wyoming, presenting The Unfinished War, the Battle of the Little Bighorn in Native American Art, marking the 150th anniversary of the battle and exploring Native perspectives. 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
2: 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I'm Daryl Brogdon. 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
5: I'm Janine Herbst with these headlines. U.S. Central Command says two U.S. service members were killed. Another one is missing in Iranian missile and drone strikes yesterday in Jordan. This is Tehran says it suspended its commitments to the interim deal signed with the U.S. In southwestern China, rescue crews are searching for more than 30 people missing after a landslide yesterday, which was triggered by heavy rain. At least 8 people are dead. More than 1,000 people were forced to flee their homes. And the Men's World Cup soccer final takes place tomorrow in New Jersey between Spain and Argentina. Spain is looking for its second title. Argentina is the defending championship. The game includes a new feature, a halftime show with a mix of talent, including Madonna. I'm Janine Herbst, NPR News.

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1: This is All Things Considered from NPR News. I'm Adrian Ma. Across the northeastern U.S., people are struggling to breathe because of wildfire smoke. For the past few days, smoke from Canadian wildfires has drifted as far north as Wisconsin and as far south as Virginia, enveloping many cities in this sickly haze. And even in places where the air quality has improved a bit, there still remains a kind of acrid, plasticky smell. Derek Malia is a professor at the University of Utah's Atmospheric Sciences Department and an expert on wildfire smoke. We've asked him to come here to help us understand this smoke and how it changes as it's carried hundreds of miles away from its source. Derek Malia, thanks for taking the time.
2: Yeah, thank you for the invitation. Happy to be here.
1: And to start off, I have to say that we're not really used to this kind of smoke in our part of the country. What's your reaction when you see smoke like this kind of blanketing the East Coast?
2: Yeah. So this is definitely really unusual. I think we've only seen this a couple times over the past 20 or 30 or so years. I'm actually originally from the East Coast, and this is definitely not something that I saw a whole lot when I was a kid. I think there was one instance in like 2002 where there was smoke from Canada, but otherwise I don't really have any recollection of this happening in that region.
1: You know, one might expect smoke from wildfires to smell kind of like a campfire, you know, but this smoke has a different quality to it. In addition to smelling different, it can even create a sort of burning sensation when you breathe it in. Why is that?
2: Yeah, so, you know, whether smoke smells, you know, like a campfire or if it smells like something different is really, really dependent on, you know, how old is that smoke? That's a big driving factor. So the age of that smoke will dictate how many chemical reactions it undergoes in the atmosphere. So, of course, it's as smoke is moving through the atmosphere is interacting with those other pollutants. And so that can actually modify the smoke and have it, you know, basically have a different smell. So that is one maybe potential driver of that. Another thing is too, is that when you're really close to a wildfire or it's traveled not that long in terms of a distance, the smoke might be less diluted. And so you get kind of this fresher smoke smell. And so those are some of the factors that kind of dictate what that smoke smells like. But along those lines, all smoke, whether it's new or old, it's still not good for your health because it's really small. It can penetrate deep into your lungs. It's just not good for your health. So I think smoke, unfortunately, of all flavors is just has a lot of health concerns.
1: Well, say more about that. How dangerous from a health perspective is inhaling this wildfire smoke?
2: Yeah, so there's been a few studies, one that came out of San Diego as part of the Scripps Institution, and they found that in terms of pollution types, so those pollution types were, you know, wildfire smoke, dust, and anthropogenic pollution sources. And it was actually the wildfire smoke that was actually the most hazardous, which kind of surprised me because you would think that because it comes from a natural source that maybe that would be slightly better for you. But unfortunately, that is actually not the case. So that was surprising. And there's been a few studies that have shown that now since then. And that study came out loosely, I think, around 2020, 2021.
1: How concerned are you about the prevalence of wildfire smoke events in the future?
2: Yeah. So, you know, unfortunately, wildfires have been shown to have one of the strongest linkages to climate change of a lot of the weather phenomena that we observe. It's one of the most kind of concrete signals that we see. And that's just because with climate change, you'll see more droughts, more hotter conditions, and both of those things basically dry out your vegetation and make that vegetation easier to burn. And so the fires can move quickly and consume larger amount of forest. And so along those lines, I am definitely concerned that, you know, due to climate change, that we are going to see bigger wildfires. There's been a number of studies that have shown that. And I think unfortunately, the cat is out of the bag in the sense that we're already seeing worse wildfire seasons across the western U.S. The trends are a little bit less conclusive for Canada, but it is expected that like the Western U.S., you would see those similar trends in Canada, and we might already be starting to see that. So I think in terms of air quality hazards, wildfire smoke in the future, of all the air quality hazards, I think that's the one that concerns me the most.
1: Derek Malia is a professor at the University of Utah. Thanks again for taking the time.
2: Cool. Thank you.

0: When some reporters get assigned a financial story, their first instinct is to call up an academic or an economist, but not Stephen Bisaha.
1: If I'm doing a story about how people are dealing with their gas budget, it's like, well, I'm going to go to a Buc-ee's. There's always someone filling up, so I can wander from one to the other and just talk to as many people as possible to get a sense of how these things are actually affecting people.
0: As NPR's personal finance reporter, he looks for people, not just numbers, to report on.
1: Being respectful to people when they are sharing with you really tough situations that they're in, straight up just listening is the best way to be respectful, more than any platitude you could say or expression. It's really showing them that you are paying attention.
0: And whether he's reporting on inflation, the rental market, or unemployment, Stephen says he likes to put people front and center, although it's not always easy. Sometimes people are slow to open up about their finances, especially when they're struggling to make ends meet. So for this week's Reporter's Notebook, I started by asking Stephen how he finds people to talk to about one of the most personal aspects of their lives, their money.
1: The beat I cover is personal finance. So like, think what that actually means. It's personal. We want to talk to people. It's where the economy actually meets your wallet. Like, we have reporters that cover how you earn your money at work. We have reporters that cover how the overall economy is doing. We have reporters that cover like where you shop. But my job is like, when you make that money, what do you actually do with it? How does it actually touch you personally? And like, thinking outside the 9 to 5 and outside is just shopping. And to do that, you kind of actually have to talk to people. I mean, we talk to all sorts of brilliant academics and experts all the time, but I mean, people understand their own finances pretty often.
0: They are if the expert on their financial situation. Yeah,
1: exactly. And like, if I'm doing a story that's like kind of a big national story about the state of how people are like, let's say, spending their tax refunds, like if I can't find someone who's getting a tax refund, that seems like it's kind of a big mistake on my part. Or like, if there is some big sort of trend of how people are using their money, then it's like, well, it should not be hard to find those people. I remember like doing a story not that long ago about when flight tickets were really going up in cost, and being like doing a story about our travelers changing their flights or not booking as many flights. And I was scouring through Reddit trying to find someone, no luck. And I was like, wait a second, I'm about to hop on a flight. Why? If there's anyone who knows like what they're doing with their flights, it could be people in an airport. So I just brought out the phone and interviewed people that way while I was at the airport and got some great interviews that way.
0: When you report on affordability, what story have you done that surprised you the most in terms of what you heard from people?
1: Ooh, I was doing this story not that long ago about what's called build to rent, which is essentially houses being built not for someone to buy it and own it and have a mortgage, but built specifically so that they could rent that house out. I mean,
2: having my own private little house that I just rent.
1: The construction of these types of houses have grown a lot over the last 5 years. They make up 7% of new single-family homes. These are houses built specifically just for people to rent them out. And I was kind of expecting a lot of like, oh, I don't feel good about renting. It'd be nice if I could own this home. And but then when I was talking to people, a lot of them said like, identified as renters as like part of the core of who they are. Like, yeah, I'm a renter. I've rented all my life. I like being able to move. I like the flexibility. And I think home ownership is still a big part of the American dream, but I think the American dream can also kind of be flattened out to one kind of checklist everyone follows. And for a lot of people, like, renting was part of their preferred lifestyle.
0: Well, I'm curious, like, in covering personal finance, you meet a lot of people who are going through real financial hardship. Like people with huge debts or bankruptcy, people who are just like scratching out a living. Can you talk about your approach to telling these people's stories?
1: I remember 5 years ago hearing about this concept called asset framing. And it's something I've really brought to a lot of my reporting. And this gentleman, Trebian Shorters, is the one that kind of came up with it. And it's the idea that traditionally the way you tell a poverty story is the example I use is the story of Dora Whitfield, this mother in New Orleans who expanded unemployment benefits because Louisiana was ending them early. This was like a year or two like into the pandemic.
3: I never was behind on no bill.
4: But the game changed March 2020. Like a lot of workers, Whitfield was laid off.
3: Now I'm like panicking because now it's like, what bill you pay this week and what bill you just have to call and get extension on now because you're not used to receiving $200 and some a week now.
1: And she was in danger of potentially losing her house. And that's normally how most stories would talk. This person, danger of losing her house, the social safety net is being pulled back. And those stories can be tough to hear, but instead, like the way we framed it and the asset way of framing it was Dora Whitfield has worked very hard all her life to be able to afford this house. She would work at Harrah's casinos and would work as a waitress and at the buffet and served out those bottomless mimosas and had her regulars that would tip her sometimes like more than $100. And through her hard work, she built up and bought this house.
3: And I'm proud of what I've accomplished because I stayed in public housing for like 30 years. So for to be able to get a key to go into something that belonged to you is like, ooh, you know, but...
1: And this house she loved. I mean, she would talk about with such a big smile. You could hear in over the radio how much she loved this house. But then through no fault of her own, the pandemic happened. She had to go on unemployment. The buffet was not coming back when unemployment benefits were, the expanded ones were ending. So she was still in a tough position. And she had to figure this out. The idea of telling these stories first from like, what are people's kind of like aspirations? What do they care about? And also just hearing someone smile. I mean, oftentimes I think like it's easy as a reporter to go and talk to someone in a tough situation and want to be really like calm voice, serious face. And they try to be as like thinking that's the version of being respectful. But people are more than just like the financial situation they're in. People are still, even when they're in tough points in their lives, they laugh. I think laughter is a really great way to connect with someone. So even while telling these tougher stories, like, and interviewing people, I'm still smiling. I'm laughing at their jokes with them. And like through hearing like the joy people still find, even in tough like situations and what's important to them, I think that's a much better way to make sure that people are paying attention and connecting while we still share the important like tough details about people's lives.
0: It's an interesting balance between like focusing on a problem is like kind of reason you're doing a story, but you also want, it sounds like you're trying to show the people are also more than their problems.
1: Yeah, exactly. So it reminds me of this phrase I had heard in grad school where it was like, we often talk about humanizing data. So like we'll get this report, some national group will put it out, like the number of bankruptcies being up in the U.S. And okay, it's important and we want to cover it and we might want to talk to people just to verify that that's true to people's experiences. But we'll talk about like humanizing the data. All right, we got this report, we're going to find a human that's attached to it. When really it's like, no, the data came from people to begin with. Instead, the phrase like should be rehumanizing them. We are showing who the people are actually behind these reports, like reintroducing the humanity that was behind this to begin with.
0: So we've covered your approach to this beat, to some of the important topics and the sources that you encounter. I want to end with a slightly personal question, which is in reporting on personal finance, how has that impacted the way you conduct your own financial life? If at all.
1: It's put a lot more like pressure on my financial decisions. Like you don't want to be like the personal finance reporter whose own like finances are in a mess. So I think I've gotten a little bit better at tracking my own finance. But I, you know, then maybe if there's one thing that's changed, it's a little bit ironically a focus less on the numbers and just will these financial decisions make me happy?
0: Okay, Stephen Bisaha covers personal finance for NPR. Stephen, thanks for taking the time.
1: Thank you, Adrian.

0: 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Before you step into the summer sun, you probably know to put on a little SPF. But say you want to go beyond that. What else do you need to know to protect your skin? Online, there are thousands of products and endless advice videos, which can make skincare seem really complicated. The good news, though, is that it doesn't have to be. From NPR's Life Kit podcast, journalist Kelly Walsh explains the science of healthy skin.
1: According to dermatologists, taking care of your skin isn't difficult.
2: You know, the fundamentals of skincare are very simple. Good quality products, you don't need 20 of them. You need consistency is more than having 25 products. Find a regimen that works with your skin type, stick to it, right?
1: That's Michelle Henry, a dermatologist and surgeon who teaches at Weill Cornell Medical College in New York. She points to skin's primary function as a barrier that protects us from external harm. It's also essential for things like temperature regulation and vitamin D production. Maintaining skin health really is about keeping that barrier intact, and it's pretty straightforward.
3: From a skin health standpoint, it's really two key ingredients we're talking about. This, you just have to keep your skin moisturized, and you have to keep your skin protected from UV with sunscreen.
1: That's Mayo Clinic dermatologist and researcher Serenya Wiles. Sun protection also includes clothing, hats, and avoiding the strongest UV rays during the day. Also useful, say experts, a gentle cleanser, something that won't strip skin's natural oils. Besides those three core products, experts say there are a few ingredients that, while not essential, are considered nice-to-haves, like antioxidants.
4: Antioxidants go hand in hand with sunscreen.
1: That's cosmetic chemist Kelly Dobos, who teaches at the University of Cincinnati. She explains that UV damage, along with pollution, can cause skin to generate free radicals, unstable molecules that can damage DNA, proteins, and the natural oils that help protect that skin barrier.
4: A topical antioxidant is going to help neutralize those free radicals.
1: She says to look for ingredients like vitamin C and E, green tea and niacinamide, and moisturizers and standalone serums. Exfoliants are another helpful ingredient, experts say. Alpha hydroxy acids like glycolic or lactic acid can help skin shed old cells more evenly, bringing new ones to the surface. This is a process that happens naturally, but slows down as we age, says Dr. Wiles, making skin drier and more vulnerable.
3: So when you're younger, your skin just has an innate reparative, regenerative capacity that's just functioning at a very high level.
1: Experts say that as these products and ingredients support the health of your skin, they can also make it look brighter, more even, and possibly with fewer visible lines. But they aren't going to turn back the hands of time, says Dr. Henry.
2: So there's just a limit to what skincare can do.
1: If your goal is to reduce deep wrinkles, loose skin, or lots of hyperpigmentation, Henry says, there are cosmetic medical treatments that can help. Things like prescription retinoids or lasers are common. You can see a dermatologist for these treatments. As for what's possible at home, helping your skin be healthy and look that way is definitely in the realm of over-the-counter skincare. Beyond that, manage your expectations. All those products with sciencey sounding or just bizarre ingredients and the multi-step routines.
2: In many ways, it's a marketing tool for this like aesthetic ideal that is just basically made up. Just because you don't have wrinkle-free, rosy skin does not mean it's not healthy. Healthy skin is comfortable, functional skin, frankly, right? And the good thing is that for the most part, healthy skin does look beautiful.
1: For NPR News, I'm Kelly Walsh.
0: Want more skincare tips from Life Kit? 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
10: I'm Janine Herbst with these headlines. The U.S. military says two U.S. service members were killed. Another is missing in Iranian drone and missile attacks Friday in Jordan as the two sides trade attacks. Iran's supreme leader is now warning of unforgettable lessons, quote, if the U.S. attacks continue. Air quality warnings from the Midwest to the Northeast and Mid-Atlantic are expected to be in effect through most of today as smoke from fires in northern Minnesota and Canada drift south. The fires are blamed largely on climate change, but President Trump is threatening new tariffs on Canada because of the smoke. And Britain's Josh Kerr, an Olympian and world champ middle distance runner, ran the mile in 3 minutes, 42.66 seconds today, setting the world record for the men's mile. I'm Janine Herbst, NPR News.

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1: This is All Things Considered from NPR News. I'm Adrian Ma. Regardless of whether Spain or Argentina prevail in tomorrow's World Cup final, one of the biggest winners in this year's tournament is already clear. I'm talking about the broadcasters. Take Telemundo. The Spanish-language channel owned by NBC Universal has attracted millions of viewers per game, even many who don't speak Spanish. And our next guest is one of Telemundo's breakout stars, Jozy Altidore. His on-field experience includes playing forward for the U.S. men's soccer team for over a decade, including in the World Cup. And in recent weeks, Altidore has been captivating audiences in Spanish as a soccer analyst and commentator for Telemundo.
2: Un poco mojado, pero no, qué sensación, no, qué ambiente increíble por Haití. Es un día muy especial.
1: To tell us what it is like to go from being a player to a pundit, Jozy Altidore joins us now. Thanks for taking the time.
3: Thanks for having me, guys.
1: This being your first gig as a commentator and analyst for the World Cup, I mean, I imagine this is a high-pressure gig to begin with, but I'm curious whether you felt any additional pressure doing this in Spanish.
3: Yeah, I mean, for me, I was really intrigued, really intrigued at the opportunity. Yeah, because I'm a big believer in just people that believe in you. And Telemundo, ever since I was a young player, really young player, they always had reached out to me, whether it's, you know, interviews, different opportunities, and always gave me the confidence to do it. And so when I had the opportunity now to do my first ever broadcasting, you know, it was a no-brainer for me to sit and talk with Telemundo. And for me to have the opportunity now to obviously get everything completed and to be able to be on the broadcast and participate, it was an amazing experience. I can't say it enough at how much of a different outlook it has given me, both, you know, as a player, a fan, now as a broadcaster, and just as an overall somebody that's in the soccer ecosystem. It just gives you a completely different outlook.
1: I understand that you grew up in Miami speaking some Spanish, and you've also played in Spain and Mexico. I'm curious, like, how is sort of the conversational Spanish you grew up speaking different than having to do analysis in Spanish?
3: Definitely a little bit different. Obviously, you know, I grew up playing in South Florida. So, you know, Miami, Homestead, all these areas, Kendall, where it was heavy Spanish speaking. When you play in these environments at a young age, I mean, these are basically street environments in terms of the parents, the players, their upbringing, their backgrounds, what the game means to them. So from a young age, I felt like I was playing some very serious soccer, but in and around always a Latino community. And I think all of that helped me kind of understand the different meanings and the different ways to speak Spanish and interact with the language.
1: You have been widely praised for your coverage on Telemundo. Why do you think you've been getting this kind of response?
3: I think one of the reasons could be is, like, anybody that knows me knows that I love watching games in Spanish. I love the commentary, the coverage that was basically 24/7 on the game, the way they covered the game, the way they talk about, you know, the different matchups. I always was fascinated for it because it just always provided more color, more information to me as a viewer. I always just enjoyed it so much because of it was almost theater, even the pregame shows, you know. So for me, there was always this appreciation, this love for it, because the way they're able to cover the game is just something different, and I've always loved it. And so for maybe people are seeing me just simply having fun doing something that I've enjoyed watching for a long time.
1: So that's why I guess the Telemundo broadcast really connects with you. But I wonder if you could say more about that, because I think what's so interesting about this tournament is the number of people who don't speak Spanish who are tuning into Telemundo to watch the games. What do you think it is about the way the games are broadcast that has captivated people?
3: Well, you know, ironically enough, you know, here in the U.S., I think we're known to the world as doing things in a showmanship manner. Mm. But I think with the broadcasting, I think it's been something a little different. I think the guys have done a great job on the English-speaking networks calling the games and making people feel excited about what they're watching. I just feel you have an incomparable advantage in Spanish. Things simply sound more dramatic. Things simply sound more exciting. And that's just the pure nature of the culture and the game being so inundated in that culture as well. Hmm. So there's many ways in which the Spanish-speaking broadcasters are able to kind of put a story together or explain certain things. And I think, you know, people really, really enjoy that.
1: Turning to tomorrow's match, the final, tell us, what are you going to have your eye on? Any particular player or story you're especially interested in?
3: Well, I mean, I like everyone else, I'm extremely captivated in the Lamine Yamal and Lionel Messi link, right? You know, obviously, as soon as Argentina made the final, I'm sure you, like many, have seen the photos circulating of when Messi and Lamine Yamal linked up at a photo shoot for UNICEF 20 years ago, and he was a baby, and now he's playing in a final. And it's just like, it's almost like he was touched by the hand of God or something. Like, to have that, right, so many things have to happen, right, from that photo till today to make this a reality. And, you know, I think there are a few moments in life where I think you can really see that there's some divine intervention, and I think this is one of them. It's just an incredible storyline to have this kid now playing against his idol, who he now occupies the position of, the number of, in Barcelona. It's absolutely spectacular. And I'll be watching that closely to see how such a young kid handles all this immense pressure, but also hopefully that he plays a wonderful match, because it's going to be one that's going to be under his belt for a long, long time. And I hope it's one that he's proud of, and I hope he plays a great game.
1: This may be a dangerous question, but any predictions from you of who's likely to win?
3: It's so tough to tell. I think this World Cup has told us, take your predictions and do what you want with them. I think that there's been a lot of upsets. So it's tough, man. It's really, really tough. My mind says Messi. My heart says Spain and Lamine.
1: We've been speaking with Telemundo's Josie Altidore. Thank you so much for taking the time.
3: Thank you so much for having me.

0: The NPR newsroom is a little smaller than it used to be. You might already know about the congressional funding cuts that hit member stations last year. Well, as a result, NPR itself has also experienced budget challenges. And that's led recently to some of our colleagues being laid off or taking a buyout. One of them decided to retire this week. And so, all things considered, host Scott Detrow decided it was finally time to make him the story for once.
1: After decades on the radio and decades driving across various swing states to talk to voters, Don Gagne is retiring from NPR. You have heard Don. You know what he does best. It's moments just like this.
2: Does it bother you at all, though, to see these two countries that have been having this argument?
1: Where Don, almost certainly wearing a beat-up old Detroit Tigers hat, is connecting with voters and getting them to open up about their worries, their hopes, and what they think about the political moment.
3: And I go to the casino quite a bit. I like that.
2: What do you do over there?
3: Casino.
2: Ah, okay.
1: Don has been a presence on the NPR airwaves for decades.
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5: Barack Obama, his wife Michelle, and their young daughters Malia and Sasha strode onto the stage.
6: It's not a huge shock that she has decided that Donald Trump is the guy, even though she has had close
1: relations. So before Don retires at the end of this week, we had to take some time to appreciate his work. I talked to two longtime colleagues of Don's, NPR Scott Horsley and former NPR congressional correspondent Susan Davis.
7: So, Scott, let's start with this. Remind me of the years that you two covered the White House together.
8: Well, I have to back up a little bit because, you know, in the first George W. Bush administration, Don Gagne covered the White House all by himself.
9: A lengthy meeting with his National Security Council yesterday.
8: But, you know, Don, he had been a Michigan-based, you know, auto reporter and had done a lot of political coverage. But he was a newcomer to Washington when he got dropped into the White House to cover that beat.
1: One of the main criticisms of political coverage in D.C. is that it's so insular and kind of self-involved. Like what, from your perspective, did you see about the way that Don's background and approach to reporting influenced the way he covered the White House? Sue?
10: Authenticity matters and you can't really fake it. And Don's a really authentic guy. Like, he looks like a Midwest dad from Detroit, right? Like, there is certainly something about his countenance that I think is pretty friendly. He has a friendly face.
11: There is a stick of butter in there. You see that?
10: He's got a nice smile. I think that that is just part of maybe his natural existence. I'm not sure you can learn those sort of things. It's about who he is. And I think that, look, you have to be genuinely interested in people and their lives. Like, that is a very hard thing to fake over a journalism career. And I do think he is, generally speaking, a people person. He likes people.
12: I'm hoping my friends are listening down here.
13: Including the Cape Girardeau Republicans.
12: Including all of them, yes.
5: After Missouri.
1: Here's the thing about Don. Though he earned his paycheck covering politics, his heart was in the arts pieces he sometimes got a chance to do. He worked hard to look for that culture and that music wherever he was.
8: The piece of advice that he gave me, and I think he's given this to you and to others, is, you know, when you are traveling with the president, when you're in this bubble, this moving circus parade, try as much as you can to sneak off for half an hour and just wander around the city. And because of that, I think he always, you know, was able to bring a little more flavor to the stories wherever he was. He was traveling with Barack Obama early in the Obama administration. They went to Prague. Don got to the venue early, and there was a warm-up band that was just kind of entertaining the audience, and it was this Czech bluegrass band.
5: This was classic American music, country music, played by five guys who could have stepped right out of Austin, Texas, that is, until they started to sing.
8: And Don realizes that they're singing covers of Bob Dylan tunes, but in Czech. But he recognized the tune, of course, because, you know, Don is, if not the biggest Bob Dylan fan in America, he's at least in the top 100, I'm sure.
5: A confession here, I've probably spent a lot more time listening to Bob Dylan than your average, well-adjusted human being.
8: Of course, naturally, he turned this into a delightful little postcard, and you think it's sort of a one-off, but then fast forward 2 years, and Don is on the campaign trail in Iowa, and he's in Cedar Rapids, and he sees a poster that this same Czech bluegrass band is playing the community center in Cedar Rapids.
5: On this U.S. tour, Juhatrava is promoting its first ever English language CD. This song is called Shuttle to Bethlehem, but there are also old favorites, including the Rolling Stones.
14: I was born in a crossfire hurricane.
7: Other than the Czech Bob Dylan band, do you have a favorite Don Gagne piece that sticks in your mind?
8: Well, of course, there's a piece he did. I think he was guest hosting on one of the weekend shows. Don was a DJ for a country station at one time.
15: Bob and Cap Friendly Ford time is 15 before 10 o'clock. Wayne, you're back from the fair.
8: As part of his working for this country station, he had an opportunity to interview Johnny Cash. At a time when, you know, Don was probably in his early 20s and had a very sort of adenoidal voice.
16: How you doing, Johnny?
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8: I remember Don, one of his questions was, how'd you become the man in black, Johnny?
16: How'd you get to be the man in black?
8: And Johnny says, well, it's...
17: For one reason, it's a little more slimming, and...
8: It's very slimming.
7: Don always encourages everybody around him to be curious.
10: If you're in Chicago, if you're in rural Iowa, if you're in Texas, like, figure out what he would call the local treasures of the place. Like, every place has something that makes it special, and find that place.
18: Right ahead of us are the Detroit Industry frescoes, one of my very favorite places in the whole world.
10: You know, sometimes you're driving down a highway and you see these random signs and it said, world's largest popcorn ball, 3 miles ahead. And I think my pre-Don Gagne life, I don't think I would have stopped to see the world's largest popcorn ball. But I was like, you know what? I am stopping to see the world's largest popcorn ball. And I have my picture outside of it. And I'm glad I stopped.
7: That is the thing about Don. His enthusiasm for life, for people, for the craft of radio is always infectious to people who have known him for years and to people who have just met him. In fact, just a few weeks ago, Don was reporting a piece in Detroit. And he was telling a producer about one of the buildings in that city he found so fascinating.
18: Right in front of us is, hands down, my pick for the coolest building on the planet. It's the Guardian Building.
7: And as he did this, Don started to draw a crowd.
19: I've only seen it from the outside.
20: Oh, okay.
19: Well, and I'd love to see it from the inside.
20: You should come in with us then.
19: Yes.
20: But tell me your name.
19: Marty Wells.
20: Marty, well, I'm Don Gagne.
18: Go well, just like look at the elevator doors and look up at the tile work on top too.
21: Well, so the sharpness here of the light above the elevator.
18: But he pointed out something I'd never noticed. The bank was United Trust. Here's a U and there's the T. I'd never seen that before.
22: Yeah, it's hidden in there.
23: How many roads must a man walk down?
7: Don Gagne is saying goodbye to NPR, but if you miss him, just keep an ear out the next time you're in a museum or at a concert or a baseball game or really anywhere in the vicinity of a retro neon sign, because there is a good chance you will run into him there. Make sure you say hi.

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That's the Frank Barber Percussion with the theme music for Mr. Broadway, composed by Dave Brubeck, and here for you on the Retro Cocktail Hour. Mr. Broadway was created by Garson Kanin and was on TV in the early 1960s. Craig Stevens, who was fresh off Peter Gunn, was the star of this one. And despite the Brubeck music, the show lasted just 13 weeks. I'm Daryl Brogdon, and this is the Retro Cocktail Hour, where the music, of course, is always served shaken, not stirred. In this hour, we'll hear the Three Sons and RCA Victor's Stereo Action.